0: Meaning, so what does he say about God? Verse 1, he says, "Oh Lord, you have searched me and known me. You got me wired. You know everything about me. You know when I sit down. You know when I rise up. You understand my thought from afar." He says, "You scrutinize my path and my lying down. You're intimately acquainted with all my ways." So all your little quirks, all your little idiosyncrasies, so he knows all about them. And he's still for you, and he still loves you. He's still on your team. He's not against you. This is amazing. Verse 4. "Even before there is a word in my tongue, behold, Lord, you know it all. Every word you'll ever utter for the rest of your life until the moment of you die, God already knows what you're going to say and the intonation with which you will say it. He knows it now. He knows all things." He goes on and he says, verse 5, "You've enclosed me behind and before." He says, "You've laid your hand on me. Such knowledge is too wonderful me. It is too high. I cannot attain to it. Where can I go from your spirit? Where can I flee from your presence? If I go to heaven, you're there. If I make my bed in Sheol, behold, you are there. If I take the wings of the dawn," what's the speed of light? 186,000 miles per second? That's moving. And then in 13, he answers the question, "Why do I exist?" See, now you can deal with the question because you started with God. Verse 13, "You form my inward parts. You wove me in my mother's womb. I'll give thanks to you, for I'm fearfully and wonderfully made. Wonderful are your works. My soul knows it very well." He's not on an ego trip. He's just saying, "God, you put me together. You formed my inward parts. You wove me. You put me together." Let me ask you something. Why are you tall? Why are you short? Why are you white or black or Hispanic or Asian? That's all up to God. That's all his doing. Why are you good with people? Some of you have an unbelievable gift with people. You love people and they love you. Where'd you get that gift? When he formed you and fashioned you in your mother's womb, he gave you that gift. He gave you gifts and he gave you skills. Why? Because he has a work for you to do. There's a purpose. There's a reason you're alive. Note the next verse here. He says, he's still back when he was in the womb, asking the question, "Why am I alive? Why do I exist?" It's the central question of life. "My frame or my bones were not hidden from you when I was made in secret and skillfully wrought in the depths of the earth." Let me ask you a question. If your father had not have married your mother, would you be here? This is not a trick question. Let's say your father, that cheerleader from that other high school, he had a crush on. You don't know anything about this. But let's say your father, when he was in high school, he had a crush on that cheerleader from another school. Let's say he married her. Would you be here? No, you wouldn't be here. But see, he didn't marry her. He married your mother. He said, "What do you mean I wouldn't be here?" Well, for you to get here, it took a particular sperm and it took a particular egg. And that cheerleader didn't have the egg. Your mother had the egg. But he didn't marry the cheerleader, he married your mother. Here you are. We're glad you're here. Have you ever thought about what it took to get you here? Have you? Do you realize that for thousands of years, God has been overseeing your family history? For thousands of years from day one, he's watched it. He's overseen everything. And if just once in that cycle, if just once in that multi-generational process, one sperm had to miss the right egg just one time, you would not be here, but you're here. By the predetermined plan of Almighty God. That's why you're here. That's why you're alive. That's why you exist. That's why you're not a mistake. That's why it's not chance. It's from Almighty God. There's a reason you're alive. You know why you exist? Because God determined before the foundations of the world that you would exist. That's why. And if you don't believe that, note the next section of the verse. Your eyes have seen my unformed substance. This is amazing. And in your book, they were all written, the days that were ordained for me, when as yet there was not one of them. Staggering statement. What this is saying is, the reason you exist is that God willed that you would exist. And before the foundations of the world, and here's why you're here today. Before the foundations of the world, he determined the moment of your conception. He determined the moment of your birth. He's already determined the moment of your death. Did you know that? Hebrews says, it is appointed for a man once to die. The moment of your death has already been set. Now, how else can I encourage you? But that's kind of encouraging. You know why it's encouraging? You can't die until the work that God has for you to do. You can't die until it's done. He who began a good work in you will bring it to completion in Christ Jesus. You can't die. You cannot die until you've done the work that God has called you to do. They may rough you up. They may knock you around. They may talk about you behind your back, but you can't die. They can't kill you until your appointed time has come. So you can be bold and you can stand for Christ. It's amazing stuff. Now in Ephesians 2, the familiar words of 2:8. How is it that we exist spiritually? Well, you got to be born again, Jesus said. Well, how does that happen? Well, Ephesians 2:8 simply says this, for by grace, and this is so familiar to us, for by grace you've been saved through faith. And that not of yourselves, it's the gift of God, not as a result of works, that any man should boast. You can't do enough to earn salvation. For by grace you've been saved through faith. That not of yourselves, gift of God, not as a result of works. You say, that not of yourselves. Well, what does that mean? That not of yourselves. You can't write enough checks to the Red Cross. You can't do enough good works to be saved. You can't save yourself. Jesus saves us by dying on the cross. His sacrifice paid for our sins. That's why we celebrated communion. We remember what Jesus did. So we don't save ourselves. He saved us. I can't do that. So grace isn't of myself. Salvation isn't of myself. For by grace you've been saved through faith. Is faith something we do, or is faith a gift of God? It's a gift of God. You say, well, Steve, we got to exercise faith. That's exactly right. And that's how we come to know Christ. In faith, we ask Christ to come into our lives. But let me ask you something. Where did you get the faith to ask him to come into your life? He gave it to you. See, none of it is of yourself. It's all of him. Ephesians 2:1 is an interesting passage. A lot of people, a lot of Christians who believe the Bible have really don't believe Ephesians 2:1. You say, what do you mean? Well, it says, and you were dead in your trespasses and sins. Most Christians think that anybody can come to Christ at any time they want to. Many of you think that. That's not what it says. It says, and you were dead in your trespasses and sin. Imagine on a maybe Sunday afternoon, you're taking a ride out in the country. Kind of nice to get away. Two-lane road. It's just kind of calm and quiet. And you're driving out there, and you'll see an old church. And a lot of times, those old churches had cemeteries next to them. And you're driving by this little country church, and there's a little curve, and you're making the curve. And as you're looking there, you see the old cemetery, and suddenly you see a hand come right out of the ground. And you say to your husband, hey, slow down here. And then you pull off to the side. And then you see another hand break through the sod. And then you see a head come burrowing up. And there's some activity in this. An elbow. Another elbow. And this guy in this dark suit, it's kind of frayed because he's been down there a while. This guy pulls himself up out of the grave. He's got dirt clods all over him. He's kind of cleaning himself off. And he looks over and he sees you parked there. He goes, hey, can I get a ride into town? Now, that is absolutely ludicrous. Why is that ludicrous? I'll tell you why it's ludicrous. Dead men can't will to become alive. You know, I've been dead 17 years. I'm getting sick and tired of it. I think I'll go into town and get a cappuccino. You don't do that. Dead men can't change their condition. This says, and you were dead in your trespasses and sins. Do you know why you know Christ? Do you know why you ask Christ to come into your life? Because he made you alive. He did for you what he did for Lazarus. He resurrected you. So let's get this straight. Why are we here? Why are we here? Well, why do I exist? Well, God gave you physical existence. He made you. He created you. Gave you gifts. Gave you abilities. And by the way, let me say something to you. Those gifts and abilities that God gave you in your mother's womb, he designed those in your life. He gave those to you because that's going to help you accomplish the work that he has for you to do. You need to pay attention to those gifts. You need to pay attention to those interests. Some of the angriest men I meet are men that are not working in an area of God-given strength. They're working in an area of weakness. They don't have an aptitude in that area. They don't have a strength in that area. So they hate to go to work. And when they're at work, they watch the clock and they're bored and they can't wait to get home. And then they get home, they're miserable because they got to get up in the morning and go back. There's no motivation. They're not good at it. What do you love to do? What are you interested in? You love to work with little kids? Then work with little kids. You want to be an architect? You want to be an architect. Are you good with languages and you're good in other cultures? Great, God will use you over there. You see, but he's hardwired us, and you pay attention to that. You don't ignore that. And when you're in an area and you're working in an area of God-given strength that he put in you when you were in your mother's womb and you're an adult, you can't believe you get to go to work. You can't believe they're paying you. You just can't believe it. Because you're loving it and you're good at it, because that's what he intended you to do from the very beginning. You say, well, I might have to go back to school. Then go back to school. I might have to go to school at night. Go to school at night.
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0: Let's wrap this up. He formed you. He created you. He gave you gifts. He gave you abilities in your mother's womb. And then at some point, he brought you to Christ. So he gave you physical existence. Then he saved you and gave you spiritual life. And you're saved, and that's it. No. Because see, there's verse 10. And we got to pick up 8, 9, and 10 to get the context. For by grace you've been saved through faith, and that not of yourselves. It is the gift of God, not as a result of works that any man should boast. For, you see that connector? For we are his workmanship. Created, now catch this. Created in Christ Jesus for good works. Not good works to be saved. You're already saved. Created in Christ Jesus for good works. This is amazing. Which God prepared beforehand. Before you were ever born. See, that's the work that he has for you to do. That you might walk in them. You see, God really does have a purpose and a plan for your life. You're not a mistake. You're not an accident. You're not here by chance. It's not coincidence. The sovereign hand of God is over your life, and he's leading you. And he said, well, Steve, not everything's going my way, because that's part of the process of maturing you in Christ. Yeah. Well, I'm having hardship. I'm having difficulty. You know, well, okay, that's okay. That's normal in the Christian life. It has been granted to you. Philippians 1:29 says, it has been granted to you not only to believe in Christ, but to suffer for his sake. Yeah. Well, I don't want to suffer. Well, guess what? You're going to suffer. Well, I don't want to take that class. Oh, you've already been signed up for that class. And it's too late to drop it. Acts 14:22. Through many tribulations, we must enter the kingdom of God. Not some, not a few, many. That's why you've got many. Well, I don't like this. Well, join the club. But see, he's going to use you. And if he's going to use you, you're going to have some pain in your life. Because if you've never had pain, then you've never suffered. And if you've never suffered, you've got nothing to say to anybody. And you can't help them. So that's why you're going through some hard things. But he'll get you through it. He'll take you through it. You see? Hey, there's a sign in every weight room in America. No pain. And that's true in the Christian life. Now think about this. He's got to work for you. He's given you physical life. He brought you to Christ. He gave you spiritual life. Why? Well, you're his workmanship. You don't need to be like her. And you don't need to be like him. You see? Different gifts, different abilities. There are no little people. There are no little places, Francis Schaeffer used to say. But he's got a work for you to do. Now, some of us over 40 wish we had paid attention 20 years ago to some good advice we got some from older folks. But we didn't. We had to learn the hard way. A couple years ago, I did a little book called How to Ruin Your Life by 30. And I was speaking for a week in chapel service, and the kids all had to be there, and they didn't want to be there at the first one. And half of them are bored, and they're not paying attention. So I got up, and I said, the first chapel service, I said, some of you are 18, some of you are 22. The average age in here is 20. The first 20 years of your life, your parents have made the significant decisions for you. Now, the next 20 years, you're making the significant decisions. All of them. So what I want to talk to you about this week is how you can ruin your life and be utterly miserable by the time you're 30. I want to talk to you about how you can get venereal disease. I want to talk to you about how you can get divorced and remarried. I want to talk to you about how you can become financially destitute. I want to talk about how you can utterly ruin your life in the next 20 years. Suddenly they're looking up. And all you have to do is ignore God's wisdom. That's all you have to do. Because he's given you everything you need. But if you want to go your own way, you can go your own way. Let me finish up by talking to the young people. Let me start with the guys. God's got a plan for your life. Let me tell you something. Let me tell you something what this culture needs. This culture needs some godly men. That's what it needs. A godly man can turn a culture. You say, well, I'm just a young guy. God loves young guys. And here's what you do. You give your life to Christ. You give your whole heart to Christ. You follow him. You know that verse, seek ye third the kingdom of God? Seek ye what? First. You put Christ first in your life. You put him first. And you know what he'll do? He'll bless your life. He'll bless your life. And then I'll tell you what else you do. You start looking for a woman to marry. To marry. You're looking for a wife. You're not looking for a Barbie doll. You're looking for a woman to go through life with who'll stand with you. Who's got some grit. Who's got some guts because it's tough. You need a strong one. So start looking for that kind of woman. So I got a girlfriend. Great. Good. How's her character? Her what? Her character. By the way, how's your character, man? I mean all these guys, these young guys, you know, strutting around. Man, I can bench press 575 pounds. Well, pin a rose on your nose. Hey, let me ask you something. How much can you bench press with your character? Can you fight off sexual temptation on the television in a lonely hotel room? Huh? Don't tell me how much you can bench press if you can't touch a remote. If you don't have the power of Christ to change that remote. You know what I'm talking about? That's what you need to be working on. And you're honest. You don't lie on your resume. So, well, they won't hire me. Let me tell you something. You don't lie on your resume. Well, I didn't do well in college. Tell them you didn't do well in college. Say, I was an idiot in college. The guy hiring you was probably an idiot in college. He'll appreciate your honesty. But let me tell you something. Don't lie. You say, well, I won't get the job. Let me tell you something. The Lord Jesus will get you a job if you're a man of integrity. By the way, you and your girlfriend, keep your hands off her. You're not married to her. She's not yours. You want to be a man of God? You want God to bless your life? Then you seek sexual purity. So, well, we haven't done that. Well, then you start today. You're going to follow Christ. This is the will of God, that you abstain from sexual immorality. You don't excuse it. You don't rationalize it. Well, what do you mean? That's what I mean. You say, that's hard. You bet it's hard. And by the way, let me say something to you young ladies. Don't you act cheap. And I'll tell you something else. Don't you dress cheap. Some of you ladies need to cover up. I'll tell you what, I'm in churches all over America. I'm in churches all over America, and I am stunned at the women I see walking in and how they're dressed, and it's all they can do to keep themselves from falling out, if you get my drift. Don't do that. You don't need to dress like that. Number one, let me tell you something. If you know what that does to men, why would you dress like that? Secondly, if you don't know what that does to men, you need to know. It doesn't help them. You love Christ? Let me tell you, you love Jesus? Then don't you act cheap, because let me tell you something, you're not cheap, you're valuable. He bought you with a price. Therefore, you glorify God in your body. And you say, well, I can't find any guys, and if I don't dress, no, you know what? You dress stylishly and modestly. And let me tell you something. You say, well, there aren't any guys. Let me tell you something. You only need one guy. So you honor Christ, you follow Christ, and you trust the Lord at the right time. And then you find that guy, and you get married, then you have a bunch of kids, then you get all stressed out, and you get pains in your chest. It's great. And you raise those kids, and you're trying to make ends meet. Oh, it's great. And you love each other, and you show your kids how to have a good marriage, and you go through, what does marriage vows say? Better or worse, richer or poorer, sickness and health? Because see, when you're young, you think it's always going to be better. But guess what? It's going to get bad. It's going to get worse. It'll be good, then it's worse, and it's good again, it's worse. It's rich, and it's poor, rich, sickness and health. See, when you're young, you don't even know you can get sick. You've never been sick. See, you get old, sickness is an issue. I mean, you get old, you get my age, you start breaking down. I got on an escalator the other day and I pulled a hamstring. It's sad. Just breaking down. And you get married, and catch this, and you stay married for life. You don't have to be famous. You don't have to make a lot of money. You just love Christ. You work hard. You love your family. You say, I'm not making a difference. You're making a huge difference. And he's using you. He's got a plan. He knows what he's doing. Let's trust him. Let's listen to him.
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4: We must, through many tribulations, enter the kingdom of God.
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Have you ever seen your child face something pretty tough? Maybe it was an important medical procedure that was quite painful. You knew it was necessary and helpful in the long term, but your child just focused on the suffering. Well, today on A New Beginning, Pastor Greg Laurie helps us trust our Heavenly Father to know what's best, even when there's pain in the present. We'll learn the encouragement that comes when we focus on the future benefit and the present presence of God in our lives.

The title of my message is, Why Do Christians Have to Suffer? And we come to the second section of the book of Acts now. And the focus of the book goes from Peter to Paul. Now, of course, we're introduced to Paul earlier in the book as Saul of Tarsus, the Christian killer, hunting down followers of Jesus and sending them to prison and even to death. It's Saul of Tarsus who presides over the death of the first martyr of the church, the courageous young Stephen. But now he's been converted on the Damascus Road, and Saul has become Paul. But the Lord's sort of whipping him into shape, and Paul is now ready for prime time. So we're going to look at exciting missionary journeys of Paul. Paul and Barnabas, and in short order, without technology, without any of the tools we have today, they effectively turned their world upside down. They were really bright lights in a dark place. But now we're going to see an interesting verse here in Acts 14 that talks about adversity that comes in the life of the Christian. It's great to talk about heaven. It's wonderful to think about glory and the rewards that await us, but there can be difficulties on the way because heaven is a prepared place for prepared people. So whatever you're going through right now, maybe I'm talking to somebody going through an intense trial, severe adversity, personal suffering, a tragedy, something else. You're saying, why is this happening to me? Wouldn't it be great if the moment we accepted Christ, we just went straight to heaven? You'd say to someone, would you like Jesus to come into your life? Yes. Pray this prayer with me. Lord Jesus, I know I'm a sinner. I believe you're the Savior who died on the cross, and I ask you to come into my life. Amen. Boom, you're in heaven. That'd be cool. That's not the way it works. There's things that are going to happen in your life to prepare you for this prepared place. And the Bible is clear in pointing out that storms will come in every life, but there's a purpose in these storms. Go to Acts 14, verse 21. When they had preached the gospel to that city, it made many disciples. It led many people to the Lord. It returned to Lystra, Iconium, and Antioch, strengthening the souls of the disciples, exhorting them to continue in the faith, and saying, we must through many tribulations enter the kingdom of God. We must through many tribulations enter the kingdom of God. There's the gospel, and the Christian life, in a nutshell, it's not all blue skies. It's not all easy days. Those come, thank God. But there are storm clouds and there are challenges, and it's through many tribulations we enter the kingdom of God. Now someone might say, well, I don't want that. I want to live carefree. I just want to have fun because girls just want to have fun. And all I want to do is have some fun. And I've got a feeling I'm not the only one. I want to fly like an eagle till I'm free. Fly, fly, fly. Listen, bird brain. That's not the way life works. Because through many tribulations, you will enter the kingdom of God. Listen to these words of Job when he says, we're all adrift in the same boat, too few days, too many troubles. Wow, that's relevant. Jesus summed it up to two men building their homes or their lives on different foundations. One man built his home on a rock. Another man built his home on the shifting sand. And the wind came and the storms came and the rain fell. And the one who was built on the rock stood and was strong. The one who built his house on sand, his house collapsed. So you have a choice as to what you're going to build your life on. But here's the bottom line. Storms will come into every life. Storms will come into the life of the ungodly person. Storms will come into the life of the godly person. The Bible says the rain falls on the just and the unjust. We cannot live a trouble-free life. Maybe this is why Benjamin Disraeli, the former prime minister of England, reviewing his life said, quote, youth is a mistake, manhood is a struggle, and old age is a regret, end quote. Pretty pessimistic view. Well, that's a view of life without God.
But God makes all the difference, because then you realize when hardship comes, when adversity is knocking at the door of your life, when tragedy befalls you, there is still a loving Heavenly Father who will allow these things to be used for His glory. It's hard for us to wrap our minds around tragedy in the life of a Christian. It's hard for us to understand that a Christian can get cancer, or that a Christian can die in an automobile accident, or that a Christian can face some other horrible event in life. You know, our own son died in an automobile accident. And, you know, people sometimes ask, well, are you over it yet? You know, never ask that question of anyone who's lost a child, because you never get over it. You do get through it. It is not as hard today as it was after it happened, but it's still hard, and we still miss our son. And I did have people come to me and say, how could this happen to you of all people? Which I found an interesting question. Well, you're a preacher and you help people and point people to God. Why would God allow this to happen to you? And my response is, why do you think I would get a free pass? Because I'm a preacher. We're all in the same boat, as Job said. I live in the same fallen world as you do. But here's what the Bible says in Romans 5. We can rejoice when we run into problems and trials, for we know they help us develop endurance, and endurance develops strength of character. And this hope will not lead to disappointment, for we know how dearly God loves us. Wait, hold on, Paul. You said trials, and you said hardship. And then you said, God loves me. If God loves me,

0: have helped me as I was able to explain the Bible to my 4-year-old son. About a week ago, he told me he wanted to ask Jesus into his heart, and I thank Jesus for giving me the right words to help him. Thank you so much for helping me and my family grow closer to the Lord.
1: It's a joy to hear that these studies have impacted this woman's life and that of her family. If you have a story to share, why not call us and let us know? Here's the number, 1-866-871-1144. That's 866-871-1144.
2: Well, we're glad you're along today for Pastor Greg's message in Acts 14, titled, Why Do Christians Have to Suffer? Let's continue.
3: Mary and Martha and Lazarus. Remember them? They lived in Bethany. Bethany is basically striking distance from Jerusalem. So when the Lord and his disciples would make their way into the city, they would often stop at the home of Mary, Martha, and Lazarus. And Martha was a killer cook. And Jesus liked to hang out with them. They could legitimately say, we are friends of Jesus. They could, and wouldn't that not be hard to not bring up in every conversation? You know, as my friend Jesus just said to me yesterday, or he just texted me, want to see his text? See, we're tight. And they were. They were actual friends of Jesus. And so when Lazarus got very sick, Mary and Martha sent word to the Lord who was out traveling, the one that you love is sick. Thinking for sure he would drop whatever he's doing, come back to Bethany, heal his buddy, and then return to whatever it was God had called him to do. But yet we read these verses in John 11. When Jesus heard about this, he said, the sickness of Lazarus will not end in death. It happened for the glory of God, so the Son of God will receive glory from this. Listen, although Jesus loved Mary, Martha, and Lazarus, he stayed where he was for the next 2 days. Wait, because he loved them, he stayed where he was. Again, this doesn't make sense. Listen, God's ways are not your ways. And God's timing is not your timing. And they wanted a healing, but Jesus was instead going to do a resurrection. Because when he showed up in town, not only had he not healed Lazarus, but he had missed the funeral. And Martha came to him and said, Lord, if you would have been here, my brother would not have died. Let me update that. Jesus, you missed an opportunity. You blew it, Lord. We were bragging on you. We were telling everyone you would come through and you show up late. Jesus says, Martha, your brother will rise again. Oh, I know, Martha says. I know in the resurrection of the last day, Jesus says, Martha, read my lips. No, he didn't say that, but he did say this. Martha, I am the resurrection and the life. He that believes in me, though he were dead, yet shall he live. And whosoever lives and believes in me shall never die. Then he followed up with this question. Do you believe this? Well, she didn't. Mary came and effectively said the same thing. And then Jesus walked up to the tomb of Lazarus and he said, Lazarus, come forth. And Lazarus did. The point of this is God allowed it for his purposes. So maybe it seems to you right now that Jesus is not hearing your prayer or that his delay is a denial. Understand, God may have a purpose. Why does God allow adversity in the life of the Christian? If you're taking notes, here's point number one. Suffering and adversity keep us humble. Suffering and adversity keep us humble. You see, when life gets hard, when adversity hits, we drop to our knees and we pray. Here's my question. Do you pray with the same intensity when all your needs are met? We should be as quick to give thanks as we are to come to God with our petitions and say, Lord, thank you. Right now, just think about all that God has given you. You have your home, you have, or your apartment, or I don't know where you live, but you have some place where you live and lay your head. You have your health, hopefully. You have your family, perhaps. You have salvation. Of that, I'm sure. Let's just all say thank you, Lord, right now. Thank you, Lord. He's so good to us, isn't he? So we need to pray. Number two, adversity teaches us eternal truths we would otherwise not learn. Adversity teaches us eternal truths that we would otherwise not learn. We try to avoid

costs. You know, this is why I'm amazed at people who get tattoos. By the way, I'm not against tattoos. I'm fine with them. I went to get a tattoo. They said, "You're too old and lame. Leave right now." But seriously, here's the reason I would never get a tattoo. It looks like it hurts. See, I don't like pain. And we're always looking for a way around pain. You know, I want to work out. I want to lose weight. But I actually, well, let's take out the workout part. I just want to lose weight because I'm in bad shape or I'm not in a good shape. Well, I'm in a shape. It's kind of like the shape of a pear. And people even call me the Lord's pear. And I don't appreciate that. So I want to get in better shape. So you talk to a trainer or somebody who's in good shape. You got to hit the gym, man. Hit the gym. Break it down. Build it up. No pain, no gain. Is there a way around this? See, we don't like to go through those things. But in a way, trials are like God's gym to break us down, to build us up. Pain reminds us of a deeper need. For instance, when I get hunger pangs, it reminds me it's time to eat. And my stomach works like clockwork. I mean, my stomach knows what time it is before my brain does. And it's time to eat. And so sometimes pain is allowed in our life to get our attention. Now, don't get me wrong, and I hope I don't seem to be overemphasizing suffering today. Because there's going to be many great days, many pain-free days, many days when there is no adversity at all. And we're thankful for those days. And I would encourage you, enjoy them. God even says in Scripture that he has given us richly all things to enjoy. So enjoy those things. But understand that adversity will come. Why do we go through these trials? Again, Acts 14:22. We must through many tribulations enter the kingdom of God. Here's a third reason we go through these trials and temptations. We have a new compassion for others in pain. When you go through adversity, you will have a new compassion for others who are in pain. Paul writes in 2 Corinthians 1:4, God comforts us in our troubles, listen, so we can comfort others when they're troubled, and we'll be able to give them the same comfort God has given us. The more we suffer for Christ, the more God will shower us with his comfort through Christ. So I would not go through what I went through losing our son if I could change history. I would bring him back in a heartbeat, but I can say this. God has given to me and my wife and our son a ministry we did not ask for, but a ministry we embrace. And it's a ministry of helping others who've lost loved ones. Okay? You know? Because I don't want to waste my pain. And if I can offer a word of encouragement, a word of hope to anybody who has gone through the worst tragedy imaginable, I want to do that and tell them that God will be there with them and God will walk through what they're going through with them as well. And if their loved one was a believer, the greatest hope of all, they will see their loved one again because they're not just a part of their past, they're also a part of their future. That's our hope in Christ.

0: good encouragement from Pastor Greg Laurie. Such important insight today on A New Beginning on a challenging subject. The title of today's study, Why Do Christians Have to Suffer? You know, Pastor Greg, somebody may be listening right now who's facing some difficult challenges. They don't particularly count themselves as religious, but boy, they could sure use some help about now.
1: Yes, sometimes God will let us go through hardship so he'll get our attention. The psalmist said, before I was afflicted, I went astray, but now I have kept your word. So maybe something's happening in your life that's caused you to look up, as in looking up to God, and you're saying, help. Listen, that's not a bad place to be. In fact, that's a really good place to be. It's been said when you get to the end of yourself, you get to the beginning of God. Do you feel like you're at the end of yourself right now? Then why don't you pray? In fact, I would like to lead you in a prayer. Maybe you've never prayed before. You don't even know how to start praying. That's okay. Prayer is just talking to God. Let me lead you in a simple prayer. You could pray it after me, in fact. And this is a prayer where you're asking God to enter into your situation, but more significantly, you're asking Christ to enter into your life. See, that's what being a Christian is. It's having Christ living inside of you. It's a relationship, not some religious thing. So if you would like a relationship with God, if you would like God to walk with you through your times of difficulty, you could pray this prayer after me right now. Just pray these words if you would. Lord Jesus, I'm scared, and I need your help, and I'm asking you to enter my life. I'm asking you to forgive me of my sin. I know that you died on the cross for my sin and rose again from the dead, but I want to receive you now as my Savior and my Lord. So I invite you into my life, and I choose to follow you from this moment forward. Thank you for hearing this prayer. And thank you for answering this prayer. In Jesus' name I pray. Amen.
0: Amen. 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And I know that word growing is important.
2: Yes.
0: It's full of such great insight. And let me ask you this. If a brand new believer picked up this book today, what do you hope would happen in their life over the next 6 months?
1: Yeah, I would hope that they would internalize these principles and develop disciplines. I know we don't like to hear that word these days. We want everything fast. You know, you can type in what you want and get same-day delivery from Amazon. Mm. DoorDash can bring your food in an instant. Mm. You can get your information immediately. And so we look at the Christian life and we want to know what the hack is, what the shortcut is. And the reality is it doesn't work that way. The Christian life has been defined as long obedience in the same direction. And I think that we need to apply discipline. Just as you use discipline to say no to dessert or discipline to go to the gym or discipline to resist temptation, etc., you need to apply discipline and say there's certain things I'm going to do every day if I feel like it or not. And one of those disciplines is I'm going to read the Bible every day. There was an old song we used to sing, read your Bible, pray every day, and you will grow in love. Remember that? Well, that's theologically correct. Read your Bible. Pray every day and you will grow in love. Psalm 1 says, Happy is the man that doesn't walk in the counsel of the ungodly or stand in the way of sinners or sit in the seat of the scornful. But listen, his delight is in the word of God, and in it he meditates day and night. Start your day with the Bible, end your day with the Bible, and work it in the middle of the day sometime too. And so here's a new book that we're offering. You mentioned the title, What Every Growing Christian Needs to Know. And I go into some depth, encouraging believers to study their Bibles, giving some helpful tips on how they can do that more effectively, why it will bring joy into their life. As I mentioned earlier, in Psalm 1, his delight, it says. It doesn't say his drudgery. No, his delight is in the word of the Lord. Every Christian should look forward to reading the Bible and hearing the Bible taught. So if you look forward to like listening to our broadcast and other Bible teaching shows, that's a good sign. That's an indication of spiritual growth. In fact, the very fact that you're listening right now tells me something about you. It tells me that you want to know Jesus more. It tells me that you want to grow as a Christian. So let us help you do that. And we'll rush you a copy of What Every Growing Christian Needs to Know for your gift of any size. Dave will tell you more about that now.
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7: With SRN News, I'm Keith Peters in Washington. The Supreme Court delivers President Trump a victory in regards to building the ballroom at the White House. This despite Chief Justice John Roberts joining the court's three liberal justices in dissent and declaring the construction illegal. Correspondent Laura Winters reports.
8: Construction can continue. The Supreme Court ruling 5-4 that President Trump can finish building the ballroom at the White House, which will seat 1,000 guests. The project will also include a state-of-the-art military-grade underground bunker that will have medical facilities and other high-tech security. The project, funded by President Trump and private donors, will cost an estimated $400 million and is scheduled to open in September of 2028. Laura Winters reporting.
7: Treasury Secretary Scott Bessent is encouraging foreign ministers in the group of 20 to participate in the economic isolation of Iran. Bessent says the U.S. sanctions effort against Iran is working.
9: I would think that they are lashing out kinetically because they are losing economically. And I want to thank the European Union for their very fulsome support for Operation Economic Outcast. They made it known today in the strongest terms that they support it.
7: Bessent wants to enlist support to isolate Iran. He said Tehran's economy could collapse in weeks or months, but said that could be avoided if Iran's leadership bends to the pressure. He spoke at a summit happening in Asheville, North Carolina. The National Hurricane Center has posted a tropical storm warning for the Gulf Coast near the Texas-Louisiana state line. The storm was upgraded Monday night from a tropical depression, an early stage of a tropical cyclone, to Tropical Storm Edward. Forecasters expect it will make landfall in Texas on Tuesday. On Wall Street, the Dow down by 374. This is SRN News. A new look at discipleship in American churches, correspondent Michael Arrington reports.
5: According to a poll from Lifeway Research, the congregations whose members score highest in measures of discipleship are either very big, very small, and or located in the South. Lifeway spokesman Scott McConnell says, quote, people can walk with Jesus Christ as disciples in any setting, but some differences we see in where that takes place can indicate where it might be more challenging or more easily encouraged. Michael Harrington reporting.
7: A judge has reaffirmed his decision that Texas cannot enforce its restrictions on some public drag shows. U.S. District Judge David Hittner has ruled that the ban violates the Constitution. He says that Texas statute is overly broad and unfairly targets drag shows. State Attorney General Ken Paxton called Hittner's ruling a profound, flawed decision that endangers our children and plans to appeal it. This is SRN News. A Unification Church leader has been sentenced to 2 years in prison by a South Korean court.
10: Supporters gathered outside the courthouse as she is taken into the building in a wheelchair. The Seoul Central District Court issued the ruling against Han, who was earlier charged with bribery and other corruption allegations. Han is the widow of the church founder's son, Myung Moon. She was arrested last year and charged with instructing church officials to bribe the wife of conservative former president Yoon Suk-yeol and a high-profile politician, close to Yoon. She was also charged with embezzling church funds and ordering the destruction of evidence of her gambling activities in the U.S. I'm Rika Ann Garcia.
7: Congo's authorities report that the fastest-growing Ebola outbreak in history has topped 6,000 cases with 2,911 deaths. More details at srnnews.com. From Washington, I'm Keith Peters.
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13: All right, it's here, 7 o'clock and a Monday night, last day, by the way, of August, and evening praise. On the air from KJOL, local Christian radio, Ken Andrews here. It is my pleasure and my purpose for the next hour, yeah, my privilege, too, for the next hour to share great music to exalt the Lord Jesus Christ. We'll hear from Phil Wickham, Red Rocks Worship, Matt Marr, Tasha Layton with Chris Brown, Passion Worship, Charity Gale, and Steve Musso, and a few others will be coming along as well. Get ready for Sarah Kroger. She stands by. We'll start with New Life Worship, Faithful and True, from Revelation 19, the one who is faithful and true on KJOL, where you hear the light.
14: We know who you are. We have.

We have the reminder from the Apostle Paul in Philippians chapter 2. The day will come when every knee will bow before the Lord Jesus. Every tongue will confess that He is Lord, and that will bring glory to God the Father. Phil Wickham and the Hymn of Heaven on Evening Praise. Sarah Kroger, too, and Glory Be. Well, probably the best-known verse in the Bible, you may have memorized it, John 3:16. God so loved the world that He gave His one and only Son, that whoever believes in Him shall not perish, but have everlasting, eternal life. There is no one like our God, and there is no one like the Lord Jesus. Here's Red Rocks Worship on KJOL and Evening Praise.

You know, in 2 Corinthians chapter 5 and 6, we read that God made him, the Lord Jesus, God made him who had no sin to be sin for us. He was the sin offering, so that in him we might become the righteousness of God. And then Paul says, as God's co-workers, we're urging you not to receive God's grace in vain. For he says, in the time of my favor, I heard you, and in the day of salvation, I helped you. And Paul says again, I tell you, now is the time of God's favor. Now is the day of salvation. God of Salvation from Madison Street Worship on Evening Praise, and Our Mighty Fortress. We heard about that from Matt Marr. In Hebrews 13, we're told about praise and what praise looks like. Through Jesus, therefore, let us offer continually to God a sacrifice of praise, the fruit of lips that openly profess His name. Now Tasha Layton and Chris Brown with Worship Through It.

Well, I think God's word is pretty clear. With him, all things are possible. There's nothing that he can't do. And then I was thinking about Philippians 4:13. Paul says, I can do all things through Christ who strengthens me. And of course, the key, not our strength, but his alone. Christian Stanfield, Passion Worship. There's nothing that our God can't do. And also One Sonic Society with Vertical Worship and the goodness of God. The invitation, Matt, is out for you to join us for teaching starting at 8, Dr. Mark Jobe in Bold Steps. 8:30, Alistair Begg and Truth for Life. You'll wrap up the month with The Coming of the Lord. It's the first part of 6 programs, so it's going to go well into the month of September. The return of Jesus and his coming. It's a great topic. Have your Bibles and do be ready as it comes up at 8:30. Here's Mitch Langley now, and Who My God Is.

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2: I believe, spiritually speaking, that this passage is about God's yield sign. That God is telling us that we need to learn to yield our right of way to the Spirit of God in certain areas of our life.

0: Welcome to Bold Steps with Mark Job. Mark is the founding pastor of New Life Community Church in Chicago, and I'm Wayne Shepherd. Do you remember learning how to drive and having to learn the road signs and signals? Some are easy, of course. The stop sign, you stop. The green light, you go. But Mark, how about that yield sign? That one's a bit trickier, isn't it?
1: The yield sign is very tricky. And I just came back from driving in Spain and Europe.
0: With roundabouts.
1: There's a lot of roundabouts. Yeah. And my wife was just sitting next to me, and she says, how do you know when you're supposed to go? How do you know when it's your turn or the other person's turn? How do you know when to yield?
0: Somehow it sorts itself out.
1: It does a bit. But this is what spiritually we're talking about in this message. There are times where God is asking us to yield, and it's hard for us to do that. But if we're going to live a spirit-filled life, we need to learn to yield to God.
0: We're in 1 Corinthians chapter 9 for Mark's message. So let's start. It's titled, The Power of Yielding Your Right-of-Way.
2: We're on a series entitled, Out of Control. And we're talking about how to bring our lives back under God's control. And what that really means to our lives. The Apostle Paul was talking to a group of people that lived in a city called Corinth. Corinth was a city much like Chicago. Big city, all kinds of places to party. Whatever you wanted to find in Corinth, you could find it. You wanted to find an all-night party, you could find it. In fact, there were sailors that came from all over. One of the biggest attracting elements of Corinth was a temple that was on a hill. And I've been to the city of Corinth, which is now a city in ruins. It's found in on the coast of Greece. And you'll see it there where the city of Corinth used to be. But near the bottom, there's a city, ruins of a city. And then there's a hill. At the top of that hill, there was a temple that was dedicated to the goddess of Diana. Diana was a goddess of fertility. The interesting thing about that temple was that that temple hired about 1,000 temple prostitutes. And sailors that would come in would go to the temple, and part of their act of worship would be to have sexual relationships with these prostitutes that were part of that temple. So as you can imagine, it was a very popular place. They really wanted to go to church on Sunday. Now, they didn't go to church on Sunday, but it was a popular place for the sailors. And it was mixed in. This whole sexuality was mixed in with worship. And there was a lot of crazy things that happened at Corinth. And what had happened is that they had planted a church in the city of Corinth. And a lot of the craziness of the world, the craziness of paganism, the craziness of the lifestyle out there, they had brought into the church. And so Paul spends a lot of 1 Corinthians talking to them about how to get their lives back under control. And they were getting drunk at communion services. There was a guy in the church that was sleeping with his father's wife. So he was sleeping with his stepmother. Everybody knew about it and were kind of like, hey, we're open-minded. We love everybody. So they were okay with it. There was divisions within the church. There were people in the church that were suing one another. They were mispracticing the gifts of the Spirit. They had a lot of spirituality, but they didn't have a lot of wisdom, and they were a bit carnal. And so Paul is speaking to the church and saying, hey, you've dragged a lot of your worldly ways into the church. You're a little bit out of control. You're Christians, but you're out of control. So it's time to start bringing your life under the control of the Spirit of God. And so we pick up in 1 Corinthians chapter 9, where the Apostle Paul begins to talk to us about rights, about his rights. And today I've entitled this message, The Power of Yielding Your Right of Way. The Power of Yielding Your Right of Way. I believe that my son Josiah just got his permit. He's 15 years old. I took him out on the driving for the first time this past week. It was quite an experience. It was definitely a booster of my faith. I'm growing in my faith, driving around with my 15-year-old son. And, hey, we did really well in the parking lot, took him out to the parking lot, drove around a while. He gained some confidence, speeding up, taking turns. Dad, this isn't that hard. I think I can do this pretty well. I said, okay. And so the next day, I took him out into the street, a busy street with a lot of traffic stuff. And suddenly, it kicked in. He panicked a little bit, like, oh, Dad, I don't think I'm ready for this. I said, sure you are, son. So we're driving down the street, and my wife calls, so I answer the phone. I'm not driving. He's driving. He said, Dad, don't pick up. I said, hey, you're driving. I'm not driving. I could talk. No, Dad, I need you. Help me out. I said, okay. So I'm on the phone with my wife laughing because he's panicking a little bit. And up in the front, I see there's a stoplight, and everybody, all the cars are stopping. He's driving towards it, looking at me frantically and saying, Dad, what should I do? What should I do? I said, stop, son. So he came to a stop, and I think he was just nervous. The light turned green, and he says, Dad, he's looking at me. Hang up the phone. What should I do? I said, go, son, now. I'm like, oh, Lord, help me. We're in trouble here. We're in trouble. But one of the things that they had to do when we went down to the license bureau is they give him a test, a written test. And one of the things that he has to know is he has to be able to identify the signs, the shapes of the signs, and know what each sign means. Now, the stop sign is okay. That's easy because it's a stop. And a green light is easy because it means go. But the yield sign is a little bit more tricky, because the yield sign means you have to come to a pause, and then if there's another car, you yield to that other person. So it's a little bit more complicated. You're yielding the right of way to another vehicle. It's yielding. I come and I give someone else the ability to go. I'm yielding my right of way. I believe, spiritually speaking, that this passage is about God's yield sign. That God is telling us that we need to learn to yield our right of way to the Spirit of God in certain areas of our life. And that's exactly what Paul begins to talk to the Corinthian believers about. And I'm going to give you three ways that you can know if you've begun to yield to God. Three ways that you can know whether you are yielding to God. If you're taking notes, write this down. Wait, first of all, number one, I know I'm yielding to God when I have rights that I choose not to use because it could hinder others. I'm going to repeat that. I know I'm yielding to God when I have rights that I choose not to use because it could hinder others. The Apostle Paul says in 1 Corinthians chapter 9, verse 1, am I not free? Am I not an apostle? Have I not seen Jesus as Lord? Are you not the result of my work in the Lord? Even though I may not be an apostle to others, surely I am to you, for you are the seal of my apostleship in the Lord. Pause for a moment, look up at me. It seems to be that there were certain people that were questioning Paul's leadership and apostleship. It seems like certain people were saying, well, who's this guy Paul anyways? Why is he telling us what to do? Who died and made him pope, so to speak? You know, why should we listen to Paul? And Paul is saying, hold on a second. Listen, I'm free. I'm under no man's rule. I have encountered Jesus. Although Paul was not one of the 12 original disciples, he had an encounter with Jesus on the road to Damascus, in which he physically encountered Jesus in such a supernatural way that it knocked him off his horse, and he was blinded by this encounter with Jesus, went to the next city, to Damascus, ran into a believer there that prayed for him, and he received his sight again. Talking about a dramatic conversion experience, right? And Paul says, hey, even if other people don't consider me an apostle, guess what? I was there. I helped start this church. I led many of you to Christ. So even if I'm not an apostle to others, I am an apostle to you guys. And then he goes on to say, listen, this is my defense to those who sit in judgment of me. He's trying to argue his case in front of those people that were questioning his apostleship. He says, verse 4, don't we have the right to food and drink? Don't we have the right to take a believing wife among us as other apostles and the Lord's brothers and Cephas? Or is it only I and Barnabas who must work for a living? The Apostle Paul then names three rights that are rightfully his, that he has three things that are his rights that, although they are his rights, he's given them up because he believes that in giving them up, the gospel can continue forward better than if he took that right for his own. The three rights are this. One, the right to eat and drink whatever he wants. Two, the right to marry whoever he wants. And three, the right to receive a salary for the ministry that he's doing. He says, hey, don't I have the right to eat and drink whatever I want? What would be the rhetorical answer to that? Yes, right? Yeah, you can eat whatever you want to eat. But the Apostle Paul says, listen, even though I can eat whatever I want to eat and drink whatever I want to drink, I have chosen not to eat whatever I want to eat, not to drink whatever I want to eat, drink, because it can be a stumbling block to people. And he had just talked about the whole idea of eating meat sacrificed to idols. And so Paul is saying, I have the right to eat whatever food that's put in front of me. I can eat masticholi, I can eat carne asada, you know. I can have sopes, and I can have enchiladas, and I can have, you know, beefsteak. I can eat whatever I want, but I choose not to eat certain things because if I eat those things, it can become a stumbling block to those that I'm trying to reach for Christ. And if I drink certain things, it can become a stumbling block to those that I'm trying to reach. So although I have a right, I don't exercise my right.
0: 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Here's Mark Jobe.
2: Then he says, hey, he says, don't I have the right to take a believing wife along with us? Hey, I can get married, right? The Apostle Paul was single, and he's arguing, hey, I have the right to get married, but the Apostle Paul had chosen not to get married because he felt like getting married would slow him down in the propagation of the gospel, because he went from town to town. He was beat. He was chased. He was run after. He lived a pretty tough life. He was shipwrecked. I mean, he lived a life presenting the gospel everywhere, and he says, I have the right to get married, but in order for the gospel to spread more rapidly, I choose not to get married, even though I have the right. How many of you know there's a difference between having the right and exercising a right? And notice what he says, by the way. For some of you, it's going to shock you a little bit what he says. He says, don't we have the right to take a believing wife along with us, as do the other apostles? He says the other apostles can be married, and for example, several of the other apostles were. Like Peter was married. Some of you don't maybe not know that. Peter was married, and several of the other disciples were married as well. He says that the other apostles and the Lord's brothers and Cephas. Hold on a second. Who is the Lord? Not a trick question. You know, in Sunday school, half the answers are Jesus. So who's the Lord? Jesus. It says, and the Lord's brothers. Whoa, hold on. The Lord's brothers? He must be talking about like us, right? Oh, no. He He would mention that. He says the apostles and Cephas, well, they were the Lord's brothers, spiritually speaking as well, right? He's talking about Jesus' physical brothers. This may come to a shock to some of you, but do you realize that Jesus did have half-brothers, and he had several half-brothers? That Mary and Joseph were married, and as most married couples do, they continued in a marriage relationship, and as they should have done, they had a sexual relationship, and as happens in many marriages, they had a couple pregnancies, and as happens in many marriages, they had a couple kids. In fact, Jesus' brothers were James, Joseph, Simon, and Judas, mentioned in Matthew chapter 13, verse 55. Now, some of you were under the assumption that Joseph married Mary, which is true, and that Mary did not have sex and she was impregnated with Jesus with the Holy Spirit, which is true. But some of you thought that after she had Jesus, that suddenly she stayed married for 30 years with Joseph and they had a line drawn on their bed and she stayed on one side of the bed and he stayed on the other, which is not true. In fact, let me tell you this. If Mary had not had sexual relationships with her husband and she was married for 30 years, she would have been sinning. It doesn't take away from Mary's holiness. It doesn't take away from her virtue and her value the fact that she as a mother had sexual relationships and had other children. It doesn't take away from Mary, but some of us have been taught this crazy doctrine that she remained married but remained a virgin for all of her life, which is not a biblical teaching. She had other sons, and some of those sons were married, and that's why Paul says, hey, like the Lord's brothers, they got married, and Cephas, he got married. And so this is just a little side note to clarify some of the things that we have been erroneously taught. But the Apostle Paul goes on, and he says, hey, or is it only I and Barnabas who must work for a living? Here's what I want you to understand about this. This is huge. And verses 7 through 14, the Apostle Paul argues why he has given up the right that as an apostle, he has the right to receive a salary and be compensated financially for his ministry, but he chose not to receive a salary and not to be compensated because he didn't want to be a stumbling block. So although he had a right to eat whatever he wanted to eat or drink, he gave it up. He had a right to be married, he gave it up. He had a right to receive a salary, he gave it up. He had these rights, but he gave them up. You say, well, Pastor, how does that relate to me? Well, let's bring it down to where we live. Many of us have rights that are our rights that we can exercise, but God is calling us to give up our rights for a bigger cause. Now, for example, let's just put it this way. Let's say that one of the sisters is part of a home group. And she attends a mixed home group with other brothers and sisters. And she's attending the home group in the summer. And you know, it is hot. And she remembers that last week when she went to the home group, man, it was so hot. And she's wondering, hey, how come they didn't crank their air conditioning? And they need to open the windows and they need to put more fans because, man, I could barely concentrate on Jesus because I was sweating and it was so hot. So she decides, I have the right to be comfortable. I have the right to be comfortable. Right? I mean, isn't that my right to be comfortable where I go? So she goes in her closet. She searches through her closet and she says, man, I'm going to wear the shortest shorts I can find because it's hot in there. And I got this little thin tank top, low cut tank top because it is hot. I'm going to wear this tank top and these short shorts and I'm going to go to the Bible. So why? It's my right to be comfortable, isn't it? I mean, I can wear whatever I want to wear, right? I mean, there's no dress police coming around saying, no, you can't wear that. I got out of my mother's home. She can't tell me what I want to wear anymore. So I can wear whatever I want to wear. And that's her right. Is that not her right? Sure it is. No one's going to arrest her. It's her right to wear that. And so she shows up at home group and she's got her short shorts on and she's got her low tank top on. And she is feeling like, yes, I can now worship Jesus because I am so comfortable now. But on the other hand, there's brothers in the home group. And although it's her right to dress the way she wants to dress, if she has a little bit of more maturity, she may say, it is my right to dress that way, But now that I'm feeling comfortable worshiping Jesus, suddenly I got a whole bunch of brothers in the home group that now they're keep getting distracted from worshiping Jesus because they can't worship Jesus because I'm distracting them. How many of you know what I'm talking about? And so her freedom becomes a stumbling block to the brother. He's trying to worship Jesus and she's swaying, Jesus, I love you. And he's like, oh, Jesus, I need to get out of this group so I can think about you, Jesus, because I can't concentrate with all this going on here. The point is she has a right, but she gives up her right because she's pursuing a bigger cause. It's not about her, but it's about Jesus and a bigger cause than just her. And if her right causes someone else to stumble, then she gives up her right. All the brothers are saying, mm-hmm, preach it, pastor. Yeah, yeah, yeah. Tell those sisters. And the sisters are saying, well, I just don't get it. They just should keep their eyes to themselves. And they should, hey, it's their lust problem, not my lust problem. Don't put it on me. Listen, that is immaturity speaking. Maturity says, I have the right, but I don't exercise the right because I don't want other people to stumble. And so therefore, although I can do certain things, I choose not to do certain things because I want to walk in maturity and not cause other people to stumble. I hope someone's in the house with me today because we need to listen to that.
0: We'll continue with part two of this message from Mark Job titled The Power of Yielding Your Right of Way when we return for tomorrow's program here on Bold Steps. But if you want to revisit or share today's lesson, just look for it online at boldsteps.org. Mark, this month's Bold Step gift is a book I think a lot of people could use. Tell us about it.
1: Yeah, so I'm excited to be able to offer this book. It's called The Case for Faith by Lee Strobel. Lee Strobel, many of you have heard his name and know that he was basically an editor of a Chicago newspaper. He was an atheist. His wife started coming to faith. And then he, exploring Christianity, became a believer.
0: Yeah.
1: And he wrote a couple of books, but A Case for Faith is powerful because there's a lot of people that want to embrace Christianity, but they get stuck on some tough topics.
0: Mm-hmm.
1: Since there's evil and suffering in this world, how could God be loving? Or does miracles, do they contradict science? Or what about evolution versus a creator God? There's topics that are difficult that sometimes keep people stuck, like, I wish I had the answer for that. Lee does a great job in answering these questions in a very clear, concise, but compelling way.
0: He doesn't shy away from the tough questions, does he?
1: So, if you've been struggling with some of those things like suffering in the world, creation versus evolution, what about miracles? Is Jesus really the only way? Could a loving God torture people in hell forever? Some of those tough questions, this is a book that you need to get. We love to put it into your hand this month.
0: We'd love to send you a copy of The Case for Faith when you give a donation of any amount to support this ministry. 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I'm Wade Shepherd. 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
7: 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And money is one of God's training tools. 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And this year we're celebrating our 50th anniversary. 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We'll share powerful stories of transformation from around the world. So I hope you'll join us in beautiful Knoxville, Tennessee, September the 10th through the 12th. 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

0: how will we know when Jesus returns? And how can we be certain it's really him and not an imposter? As Alistair Begg often says, the main things are the plain things, and the plain things are the main things. So today on Truth for Life, he'll walk us through the clear answers given in Scripture.
1: Last time in beginning this section, we noted the foundation upon which Paul was building the conviction and expectation of the return of the Lord Jesus Christ. And that there in verse 14, we believe that Jesus died and rose again. This, we took time to emphasize, is the very cornerstone of Christian truth and belief. And it is upon this very platform that all of the rest is grounded and the superstructure is built. That for the believer to profess the expectation of the return of Jesus Christ is not simply to engage in idle speculation, nor to build some kind of flimsy superstructure of philosophical meanderings, but it is to be grounded on these great historical verities. And we made much of the fact that Christianity is historical in its basis, that it is not ultimately enough to say, you ask me how I know he lives. He lives within my heart, because there would be many people who might make all kinds of subjective claims concerning truth. But it is important ultimately to be able to say to the agnostic mind, you must examine the evidence, you must consider the claims, for here is the foundation. The conviction which we said emerged from the foundation is also there in verse 14. Since we believe that Jesus died and rose again, so then we believe that God will bring with Jesus those who have fallen asleep in him. In other words, the platform of biblical doctrine is the springboard for biblical hope. Why, says somebody, do you believe that Jesus is going to come back? Well, we answer, because he died and he was raised from the dead. And since he was raised from the dead as the first fruits of those who have fallen asleep, he will in turn bring with him those who have fallen asleep in him. And again, last time we made much of the fact that one of the things that distinguishes the believer from the unbeliever in our day is that the unbeliever has ultimately nothing to look forward to and no God to whom they might turn, whereas the believer has everything to look forward to insofar as they have the God and Father of our Lord Jesus Christ to whom they might turn. Now, we left it at that point saying that we would come back to the nature of the expectation which is the Christian's, and to this we come, having built it further in verse 15, according to the Lord's own word, we tell you that we who are still alive and who are left till the coming of the Lord will certainly not precede those who have fallen asleep, for the Lord himself will come down. Now, I want this morning to try and summarize the expectation of believing faith by using five words: the return, then the resurrection, then the rapture, then the reunion, and then the responsibility. Now, the first four of these words I gleaned from John Stott, who summarized this so helpfully that when I read his summary, I couldn't improve upon it, and so I was forced to use it or to provide you with a less than helpful summary. So you ought to be grateful for, one, that I'm using it, and two, that I'm honest enough to admit it. And he cannot be held responsible for the meat that goes around the bones, however. First of all, then, the issue of the return of Jesus Christ. Verse 16, summarized in the paraphrase of J.B. Phillips in this way: one word of command, one shout from the archangel, one blast from the trumpet, and the Lord himself will come down from heaven. The word which is used here is the word parousia. Some of you may have come across this word, the parousia. It is referring to the coming or the presence of the Lord Jesus. And where you read the word the parousia, you are reading about the coming, the return expressly of Jesus. It was not an unfamiliar word for Paul's early readers, because it was the word that would be used to designate the expectation of the arrival of some big dignitary. And if someone was coming into town, an emperor or a distinguished person, the word was going around that there was to be a parousia. And the identifiable feature of it was to be the grandeur and the definite and decisive nature of it. And so Paul picks up this word and he says, I want you to understand that there's nothing vague, there's nothing ultimately cloudy concerning this event towards which the church looks. The return of Jesus Christ is to be decisive and it is to be definite. When we think of the return of Jesus, we're not thinking of an issue that somehow or another you have to go ferreting around and looking for, picking up stones and boulders, as it were, of biblical truth in the hope that we may discover it somewhere. No, the very fact of the return of Jesus is replete throughout the whole of the New Testament. And if you doubt this, you need only to scan the gospel records. For example, in Matthew's gospel, you find him giving great emphasis to it in the 24th chapter. And you will do well to study chapter 24 and also into 25. And the words of Matthew, for example, in verse 26, so if anyone tells you there he is out in the desert, do not go out. Or here he is in the inner rooms, do not believe it. Because he says it's going to be a cosmic event, it's going to be a universal event, it's not going to be a localized event. I remember in the 70s in London, there was a chap who was wandering around who had long blonde hair, wore a white robe, and sometimes had a large walking stick. And he used to be in Regent Street, he was down on Piccadilly Circus, he was everywhere, and he was announcing the fact that he was Jesus and he was back. And there were some people who were taking time to wonder about this. Is he really back? And the answer was, he's flat out not back. People say, well, how do you know? I mean, after all, he seems to be a nice kind of person and he's not doing anything bad and he seems to have some of the jargon to proclaim. Well, the answer is Matthew chapter 24 and verse 25. If somebody says he's at Piccadilly Circus, don't go down to Piccadilly Circus. He's not there. If somebody says he's up at Marble Arch, don't go to Marble Arch. He's not there. Why? Because when he comes, it will not be localized. It will be dramatic and it will be universal. Interestingly enough, and in passing in this weekend of rock and roll, in one of the biographies of Paul McCartney, it mentions the fact that this character, whom I met on a number of occasions, showed up at Paul McCartney's front door in St. John's Wood, rang the front door bell. McCartney answered the door, said, hello. The chap said, I am Jesus. So McCartney said, you are? Come in. Brought him in, made him a cup of tea, and talked with him. And then he was going to Abbey Road Studios to record Let It Be. And so he said to the chap, would you like to come to the recording? So he took this blonde-haired guy with a white robe and his walking stick to the Abbey Road Studios and introduced him to John Lennon and Harrison and Ringo Starr and said, guys, this is Jesus. And he was over at my house for a cup of tea. And the biographer says, and so this was the closest the Beatles ever came to meeting Jesus. But he wasn't remotely related to Jesus. And there will be many of these Jesuses walk upon the stage of human history. Don't be deceived by them. They are the spirit of the Antichrist, which is gone out into

not going to end up the way they had anticipated. And Jesus says, hey, don't let your hearts be troubled. You believe in God, believe also in me. In my Father's house are many rooms. If it weren't so, I would have told you. I'm going to prepare a place for you. And if I go and prepare a place for you, I will come again and receive you unto myself, that where I am, there you may be also. And you know the way to the place where I'm going. And good old Thomas gives voice to what no one else is prepared to give voice to, the kind of kid who in the class asks the question that you're hoping somebody will ask because you haven't got a clue what's going on. So Thomas launches out. He says, Lord, we don't know where you're going. And how can we know the way? And Jesus said, I am the way, the truth, and the life. And no one comes to the Father but by me. You find the same thing in the Acts of the Apostles when following the ascension of the Lord Jesus, the angel comes and the people are standing looking up. Jesus having been taken up before their very eyes, and a cloud has now hid them from their sight. Acts chapter 1, verse 9. And they were looking intently up into the sky as he was going. You bet your life they were. When suddenly two men dressed in white stood beside them. Men of Galilee, they said, why do you stand here looking into the sky? Now that must have caught them on the hop for just a moment. My answer would have been, what do you mean, why do we stand here looking into the sky? Did you see this? Did you miss this? Jesus was here and he took off. And last we saw of him, he was caught up into that cloud. But their question, you see, was directly related to the fact to remind the church that its responsibility is not to be focused in the matters of curiosity, but the responsibility of the church is to be focused on the matters of certainty, namely, this same Jesus who has been taken from you into heaven will come back in the same way you have seen him go into heaven. That's the main thing. That's the plain thing. That is the expression concerning the return of Jesus Christ. His coming is going to be climactic for existence as we know it. The coming of Jesus will transcend all events in time and space. We cannot even begin to conceive of what it will be like. All of our best approximations concerning computer link-ups and worldwide television exposure and all these things, I don't think we've got an inkling of what it will be like. I think he's going to introduce a whole new deal. There's nothing been seen like it. There will be nothing seen after it. We have not seen, eye has not seen, neither has ear heard, neither has it entered into the heart of man, the things that God has prepared for them that love him. What's it going to be? The Lord himself will come down from heaven with a loud command, the voice of the archangel, and with the trumpet call of God. There's going to be a loud shout used of the charioteer to his horses. I never was on a chariot. The closest I came was watching the movie Ben-Hur. And I recall then that the charioteer spoke to the horses. And not like, oh, goody goo, good. Come on, horsey, hoo-hoo, come on. No, nothing like that. Dramatic, decisive, move it, let's go. If people think that Jesus is going to come back with some little whimper somewhere in a corner, they are flat out wrong. When he sounds out that voice, the dead will hear it, he says. It will be a magnificent cosmic event. The world does not believe because that is the world has been blinded. Their minds have been blinded by the God of this age, the prince of the power of the air, Ephesians 2:2. But the fact that man in his blindness cannot see it no more denies the reality of it than a man in his blindness being unable to see the light of the sun denies the reality of the sunlight. The voice will be that of a charioteer to his horses, a hunter to his hounds, the cry of a captain to the roars in the galley slave of a great ocean-going vessel of Paul's day, the voice of a commander to his soldiers. It is to be a voice of authority. It is to be a voice of urgency. And it will be accompanied by this great trumpet blast and call of God. Now, when we begin to just peel back the pages of Scripture in relationship to the return of Jesus Christ, we can go in so many different directions. But let me remind you of what I always try to remind you of, namely, that the main things are the plain things, and the plain things are the main things.
And when we take the main

0: plain expressions of the return of Jesus, we can say categorically that the return of Jesus will be dramatic. Matthew 24, once again, and verse 30. Let me just quote it for you. Someone may ask you, and you'll be able to tell them, "At that time, the sign of the Son of Man will appear in the sky, and all the nations of the earth will mourn. They will see the Son of Man coming on the clouds of the sky with great power and with great glory. And he will send his angels with a loud trumpet call." There you have the trumpet. "And they will gather his elect from the four winds, from one end of the heavens to the other." Now, the human language is beggared before an ability to try and encapsulate in a sentence or two the magnificence and the grandeur of this dramatic event. You have the same approximation to it in Revelation and in chapter 1 and in verse 7. "Luke, he is coming with the clouds, and every eye will see him, even those who pierced him, and all the peoples of the earth will mourn because of him. So shall it be. Amen." The Apostle John, anticipating this, giving encouragement to the beleaguered believers of the first century who are having their heads torn off, who are being thrown to the lions, who are being buffeted by all kinds of hatred vented against them. The book of Revelation is not there for idle curiosity, for people to get PhDs fiddling with the minutiae of it. The book of Revelation is there to express the fact that we are more than conquerors, that we are looking forward to this great dramatic return of the Lord Jesus Christ. It is also true to say that this return will be decisive. 1 Corinthians 15, we saw this, verse 24. Paul writing concerning Jesus' return, he says, "Then the end will come when he hands over the kingdom to God the Father, after he has destroyed all dominion, authority, and power. For he must reign until he has put all of his enemies under his feet, and the last enemy to be destroyed is death." So when he speaks and the dead are raised, you know, and everyone comes to see that Jesus has declared his authority over all of this. So the return of Jesus will be dramatic, it will be decisive, and it will be sudden. 1 Thessalonians 5, we'll come to this. "Now, brothers, about times and dates, we do not need to write to you, for you know very well that the day of the Lord will come like a thief in the night. When people are saying peace and safety, destruction will come on them suddenly as labor pains on a pregnant woman, and they will not escape." Now, I say to you again, when we just take the lid off the New Testament teaching on the return of Jesus, we can go in so many different directions. But for now, I want you to notice that here in this verse 16, we have what is the fullest New Testament description of the parousia, namely the return, the coming of Jesus Christ. This is the most succinct and fullest statement. "For the Lord himself will come down from heaven with a loud command, with the voice of the archangel, and with a trumpet call of God, and the dead in Christ will rise first." You say to yourself, if this is the fullest statement, and there's so very little here, surely we ought to be very careful about undue dogmatism in seeking to tell the whole story down to the minutest detail. Answer: yes, we certainly should. And yet, what has the history of the church been in the last 200 years? It has been a forsaking of the big picture, a preoccupation with the tiniest details, and then some of the most horrendous debates, discussions, arguments, and declensions over things about which the Bible is not dogmatic, and therefore a great loss of that over which the Bible is absolutely certain. Now, if you doubt that, just go and pick up a Christian bookstore and look at it all. People send me books all the time on the most minute details concerning the return of Jesus Christ. I don't want to mention them because I'll get in trouble, but believe me, they're there. And I take them and I put them on my shelf, and every so often I read one of them, but most of the time I don't. Quite honestly, I don't. Because I don't understand what they're about. And I don't understand why somebody would get so upset about a detail that is left unaddressed in the New Testament. You remember the little mouse that went to London, see the Queen? Little mouse, where have you been? I went to London to visit the Queen. Little mouse, what did you there? I chased another mouse under the chair. So the mouse goes to see the Queen, loses sight of the Queen on account of other mice, starts chasing around all underneath the furniture. Classic picture of the church at the end of the 20th century in relationship to the return of the King. Chasing around underneath the furniture, arguing about bits and pieces and corners and nooks and crannies and missing the main issue. Do you believe he's coming? Yes, he's coming. Therefore, it has implications. Now, from the return, we go to the resurrection. The Lord himself will come down from heaven with a loud command, and so on. End of verse 16. And the dead in Christ will rise first. Thursday at Lakeview Cemetery, I was pondering this as I anticipated preaching it. As I drove all around there, but as I wandered around all those tombstones, I said to myself, you know, 1 Thessalonians 4 says that the dead in Christ will rise first. I mean, there's going to be some funeral procession going down around there when all of a sudden it all cuts loose. And people start coming out of those places just unbelievably, dramatically. You say, oh, we can't believe this. This is far-fetched. Let me tell you something. We can believe this. We do believe this. We must believe this. We need to preach this. Jesus himself taught it in John chapter 5 in teaching concerning life in his name. He says, I tell you the truth, verse 25 of John 5, a time is coming and has now come when the dead will hear the voice of the Son of God and those who hear will live. People must have been saying, I wonder what he means by that. And in verse 28, he says, do not be amazed at this. For a time is coming when all who are in their graves will hear his voice and come out. Those who have done good will rise to live, and those who have done evil will rise to be condemned. He speaks, and listening to his voice, new life the dead receive.
1: 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Since Jesus' return will be decisive and without warning, sharing the gospel isn't just a nice thing we do, it's an urgent life or death matter. 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This is a book written to help believers share the gospel and effectively navigate differences of opinion with kindness and courage and truth so that relationships can be strengthened rather than damaged. The author is Pastor Gavin Ortlund, and he explains why everyone needs to hear the gospel and understand the eternal consequences that come with rejecting Jesus. In the audiobook, he'll teach you skills to engage in persuasive conversations. For example, you'll learn how to avoid negativity by listening effectively and sympathizing with others' perspectives. 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Today is also the last day we're recommending the book, The Language of Rivers and Stars, How Nature Speaks of the Glories of God. 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Thanks for joining us today. Talk of Christ's return and the rapture often sparks curious questions and speculation. 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
3: Where does true knowledge come from? The answer next on today's Creation Moment. And now, here's our Creation Moments host, Ian Taylor.
4: Americans lead the industrialized world in belief in creationism and a literal Bible. A recent study by a University of Cincinnati compares American belief in recent creation and the truth of the Bible with beliefs in other countries. The study found that 45% of Americans believe that God created the world less than 10,000 years ago. Another 40% tried to mix God and evolution. Only 10% believe in atheistic evolution. In comparison, only 7% of the citizens of Great Britain take the Genesis account of creation literally. Surveys of people in Norway, Russia, and the Netherlands produced similar results to Great Britain. Interestingly, 5% of the physical scientists polled in the United States believe the account of creation as taught in the Bible. The study concluded that America is losing its scientific competitiveness because so many Americans believe in creation and the truth of the Bible. But scientific progress has come about because, historically, scientists believe that we lived in an ordered creation which follows the rules imposed on it by a creator. They saw science as the discovery of God's order. Isaac Newton wrote more Bible commentaries than he did scientific books. Taking the Bible literally, he concluded that the earth was less than 7,000 years old. Other examples from history could be multiplied. But the lesson of human history is that true scientific progress is possible only when man first recognizes that all knowledge and wisdom comes from our Creator God through the scriptures that he has given us.
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9: With SRN News, I'm Jason Walker. Absolute fear and chaos in the Grand Canyon. Flash flooding killing at least two people, and the search for other victims continues. In the meantime, rescue teams racing to free hundreds of workers trapped in tunnels at hydropower sites buried in mud by the flooding in the Nepal-China border. Combined death total there now 950. More than 4,500 people are missing. President Trump promises his oil deal with Venezuela will substantially lower gas prices for all Americans, but the liberal media says it will take years and huge investments to boost the nation's output there. However, experts in the oil industry say Trump is absolutely correct. Army Secretary Dan Driscoll stepping down after 18 months. Tension between him and Defense Secretary Pete Hegseth have been widely reported. SRN News.
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1: As I travel around the world, the biggest concern on Christians' minds today is their kids and their grandkids. Many of them have already left the church. Others are in the process of questioning or deconstructing their faith. Today, we're going to begin talking about how to reach this lost generation with the undeniable truth of the gospel. Stay with us. There is hope.
0: I'm Dave Drewy, and this is Living on the Edge. Our regular Bible teacher, Chip Ingram, is stepping aside today for a good friend of his, guest teacher Aaron Pierce. Aaron leads a global ministry called Steiger International, spending decades reaching secular, non-religious young people all over the world with the gospel. This week, he's helping Chip kick off a series called Caring Enough to Connect, Building Bridges to Those We Love. And today we're unpacking just how much our culture has changed and why the next generation you love is not beyond God's reach. Now here's our guest teacher, Aaron Pierce, with a message titled Understanding the Secular Culture.
2: How do we engage secular young people in particular who would not walk into a church? All right, so I want to start by sharing a story about a girl called Sarah. Sarah was wearing this rainbow-colored resist t-shirt with an equal sign on it. And she was at a pro-choice rally. And she was there with her friends Charlie and Anne. That's not their real names. Each of them identified as gender non-binary or non-conforming fluid. And they're active in a local drag queen scene, which sounds crazy and out there, but here's the thing to understand. Those that identify as LGBTQ is exploding in growth, especially amongst younger generations. 20.8%, one in five. That's up from 10% for millennial. So it's growing, and there's a bunch of reasons for that, and that's something we'll talk about when we get to that topic at the end. But the interesting thing about this story, the atmosphere is super intense, right? As you might imagine. Right? Because you got this protest atmosphere. And of course, there's the pro-life group that's there, and angry shouts are being exchanged between these two groups. And our team was there. Of course, each of them had a pro-life view, but they were there to build redemptive relationships. And so they had a sign that would spark a conversation with people. So they walked around and just prayed and asked the Lord, hey, would you show me who to connect with? And they found a group of people sitting down, and they brought their sign and they began to ask them questions. And as they were doing that, they realized that behind the anger and the hostility, there was a lot of hurt and pain. Each of these three people, Sarah, Anne, and Charlie, each of them shared vulnerable, raw, and deeply personal stories of pain that they had experienced growing up. It was amazing how open they were. And a lot of their pain related back to experiences that they had with the church. And what's interesting is that beneath their seemingly intense moral convictions, it was clear that they were actually very confused and broken. And they were longing for deep relational connection and belonging. And so as the conversation progressed, Felipe and his team began to share, and they shared that their pain actually mattered. As a follower of Jesus, Felipe believed that the answer to our problems was not actually political, but spiritual. And he explained that God was not indifferent to our suffering. A lot of people have this view that if God does exist, he's indifferent. And he explained that God is not indifferent to our suffering, and that Jesus' death on the cross was proof of that. At the end of the conversation, they were able to pray with these three people. They were visibly moved and eagerly exchanged contact information and have stayed in contact since then. Now, here's the thing. There are millions of people like Sarah, Charlie, and Anne in the U.S. today. There's millions of them. Over the last few decades, we have experienced a profound cultural shift. Despite all its flaws and hypocrisy, for generations, the U.S. was a Christian nation, right? As recently as 1990, 86% of Americans identified as a Christian. And of course, they weren't all committed followers of Jesus. Many of them showed up to church only on Easter and Christmas. And they lived lives that were inconsistent with their Christian beliefs, but still they viewed Christianity positively. You know, the church was the center of social life. The Bible was a good moral guide. The president was prayed over by a pastor in every inauguration. By the way, from someone that doesn't live in the U.S., that's weird, right? Like to understand that's a weird thing. And Christian ethics of sexuality were broadly accepted. And these were the people that would attend evangelistic rallies made famous by Billy Graham and Louis Palau and others, right? And they would draw on favorable views of the church. These preachers could fill stadiums and make arguments using the Bible as an authority. But times have changed, right? We now live in a post-Christian culture, and many people have walked away from the church. So if you were to take a look at the church and how people view the church today, you're going to see it play out in a few ways, right? So on one side, you have committed followers of Jesus who strive to live their lives in alignment with the Bible on the far left side of the spectrum. Next, you have people who have a positive view of the church. They see the Bible as a moral guide, but it's often detached from a personal relationship with God. And then as we move along the spectrum, you have those who are apathetic. Here, people are not consciously rejecting God. They just don't think about him one way or the other, right? And then finally, we have those who have a negative or even hostile view of the church. And they see the church as a symbol of the repression and bigotry. And so, unfortunately, more and more Americans are moving to the right side of the spectrum, having an apathetic view of the church. And so that's what we've seen in the last 30 years, especially amongst millennial and Gen Z generation. We've seen a shift. And the right side of the spectrum is that post-Christian shift, right? Those on the far right side. The challenge for us in the church is that the majority of our efforts to reach people have been geared towards the nominal, right? And so what that means is that we use kind of a come and see and bring your friend style of evangelism to a church event. And those aren't necessarily bad things to do because they connect well with people on that side of the spectrum. The challenge is it's a diminishing group. And so the challenge is that we need to go after those on the right side, and it takes an entirely different paradigm shift to do it, right? And this is not just a trend or a statistic, right? This isn't just an idea out there. This is deeply personal for many of us because these are our sons and daughters. These are our grandkids. These are our friends and people that we work with. So how can we respond to this post-Christian shift? Part of that is we need to understand the culture that we're in and continue to look at it from different ways. Another way to look at it is from a Christian's spectrum and how it progresses. Okay, so this is what's happening a lot in our culture. You start with people that have convictional Christianity. They, like we said, they are following Jesus, fully aligning their lives to it. Then you have cultural Christians, people that, you know, just have a nominal kind of view of it. You know, they have a positive view, but it doesn't affect their life. Then you have progressive Christians, people that still identify as a Christian, but no longer hold to the authority of the Bible and begin to basically shape their faith according to how they want to, you know, want to see reality. And then you've got post-Christian, which is the natural shift that happens. Once someone engages in progressive Christianity, they take away the power and eventually they move to post-Christian. And then finally, you have non-Christian, which is actually someone that hasn't rejected the church. They don't even really know about it. What's interesting is more and more young people in our country today actually fit in the non-Christian category because it was their parents that rejected the church. And so they essentially grew up in a non-Christian home. So when you're engaging people out in the world, you actually find that they fit in one of these categories and that the way you engage them is different. And often what you find is the progressive and the post-Christian are the most hostile and the hardest to reach because of the baggage that they bring to the table, because of their experience that they've had with the church for whatever reason. And so we have to take a new approach because the truth is people are actually quite hungry and open, but we can't take the same approach that we did in the past. Essentially, if we're going to engage this generation, if we're going to engage this culture, we've got to become like cross-cultural missionaries in our own city to our own people. That's the way we've got to approach engaging this culture. So if I were called to be a missionary in China, I would learn the language, right, of the place I'm going to. I would figure out, you know, learn the culture, the history, the philosophies, the influences. I would understand the felt need of the Chinese people. And I would figure out how to contextualize the gospel in a way that they can understand. That's what I would do if I would engage in classic cross-cultural missions. And the same principle applies today if we're going to reach a post-Christian culture. Same principle.
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2: So that's what we want to talk about, is how do we adopt a missionary mindset when we're engaging post-Christian cultures? So first of all, in order to effectively communicate the gospel to a post-Christian culture, we need to understand three key realities. The first is that secular people have become suspicious of religious institutions and are far less likely to walk into a church. So trust and confidence in organized religion has plummeted in the last few decades. And that affects the way that we engage culture. In fact, one of the key ways it affects is that when we're out in the world engaging culture, whether it's in an intentional outreach or just organically through our relationships, we don't actually want to be a representative of our church. We want to be a follower of Jesus. Because the fact is, if I'm a representative of my church, and we are, like, this is not saying we shouldn't be engaged and committed to the local church. It's not what that's about. What it means is that that's putting up an extra barrier when I'm communicating, because now I'm talking about institutional religion versus just following Jesus. So that's the first thing we need to understand. Second thing we need to understand is the second key reality is secular people today do not have the same assumptions as previous generations. And they don't have the same assumptions about morality, truth, authority of the Bible, existence and nature of God. And so, for example, if I would go to the University of Minnesota and ask a random average secular university student, if I were to go up to him and say, hey, if you were to die today and stand before God in heaven and he were to judge your life, would he let you in? Well, I've just presupposed a whole bunch of things, right, that the average secular young person doesn't hold to be true. And so we have to recognize that secular people don't have the same assumptions from which we build. And we're going to talk about how do we communicate effectively. And the key principle in communication is understanding people's assumptions. And so the assumptions are not the same today as they were in previous generations. Now, the third key reality that we need to understand is that despite all of this, secular people are open to spirituality. They are. And while many people no longer hold to a biblical worldview, most are not cold atheists either, right? They believe in some form of spirituality, even if it's vague and undefined. I'll give you an example of this. We did a series of focus groups with secular young people. And this is one of the quotes from one of the young women that participated in the focus group in her early 20s. And when we discussed spirituality, this was one of her quotes. Said, I'm agnostic, so I don't know. But when I personally think about my own experiences of spirituality, it's a feeling for me. Maybe it's not a being or a person, probably not. But I think that there are human experiences when you feel it, like when you hold a newborn baby, it's common experiences and they're ordinary and really simple. But I think there's energy. Yeah, like there's a force that lives. This is a really interesting quote to me because it perfectly illustrates that idea of being drawn to something spiritual, even as we reject kind of the religious and the institutional version of that. And people are in this culture are very into meditation and kind of Eastern religious ideas. And a lot of that is because it's spirituality without accountability, right? You get the spirituality without the authority over me. And so that's a key thing to understand. And so all of these things, these key realities are important because if we're going to be good missionaries to our culture, we need to understand the context that we're in. And we need to understand what's shaping and influencing the culture as well. Now, the post-Christian shift that we've experienced in our culture can be traced actually all the way back to philosophers of the Enlightenment. But it's actually been like it exploded into mainstream culture through the global youth culture. That is really what shaped and taken it into the mainstream. And we live in a time of unprecedented connectedness, right? Where through mass media, the internet, and all sorts of other ways, we are connected like never before. And so you have this global youth culture where young people all over the planet are influenced by similar voices. So they're playing the same video games, they're listening to the same music, they're following the same social media influencers. And so they're connected and similar like never before. And they're similar on you know, superficial things like fashion and music trends and things of that nature, but they're also similar on deeper things like worldview and morality and lifestyle. And so you have this global culture that is incredibly connected, and it's shaping the way that young people all over the planet see the world. So let's take a look at this as an example, all right? If you would take a look at those guys and based on how they look and where they're from, where you think they're from, I mean, these kids look like they could be at a coffee shop down the road. And the truth is they're from Beirut, Lebanon, in the heart of the Middle East, right? And so you have this global youth culture that is shaping the way people view the world. So what are the influences of the global youth culture? Well, there's basically four key influences. First is entertainment industry. So music, film, theater, even sports to some degree. And the idea here is that we're not just entertaining, we're shaping a worldview. We're presenting a way of looking at the world, a moral framework. And so you see that being pushed through the entertainment industry. And then you've got internet stars, you know, people that are on platforms like TikTok and Instagram and YouTube that are producing content and connecting with audiences all over the world in a massive way. Right? It's incredible the kind of influence that these people are having. And I say unfiltered because it is filtered, but there's no corporation. There's no intermediary between the creators and their audience. Right? So it's an incredible influence that we have through these internet stars. And then you've got video games, which is massive, bigger than Hollywood, where the average 21-year-old male has spent 10,000 hours playing video games. Which is, by the way, the same amount of time that you need to master a fine art, right? So it's an incredible amount of time being spent in video games. It's where we find our community, our identity, our sense of accomplishment. And you see, so you have this incredible influence of video games. And then finally, you've got pornography, which is so common, so pervasive. It's not even something to be ashamed of. Right. Talk openly about pornography, where the belief that there's no consequence to viewing pornography. And it comes to a view that, you know, sexuality is just a personal pursuit of happiness. Right. And pornography is harmless. And so this is literally, you know, rewiring our brains and distorting our view of love and sexuality and relationships. And all of these things come together to influence and shape a worldview. And so what's really driving and shaping our culture is the cultural influencers, the artists, the poets, the philosophers that are shaping the worldview. All right. So what are the philosophical pillars? First one is secularism. So I've already alluded to this, but the idea here is that people are not necessarily atheist. They just believe that faith is private. So you can believe whatever you want to believe, so long as you don't push that on other people. Right? That's the secular mindset. Faith is private. Faith is not something to be brought out into the public. And then, of course, that naturally leads to relativism, that there is no absolute moral truth, that morality is about preference, that you have your favorites, I have mine. It's like an ice cream flavor, right? And so you have this relativistic mindset, and then that leads to the idea and the value of acceptance. But then, actually, tolerance is not enough. You must affirm. And so it's based on the idea of being open-minded, and it's based on this kind of like authenticity and inclusion, but it's a paradox, right? Because basically, it's inclusion for all except the exclusive. And so that's the paradox that we find ourselves in, where to tolerate someone, to love someone is not enough. We must actually affirm that the way that they live their life. That is the message that you're going to hear in the global youth culture. And what's interesting is all of these things in some way are just a twist on biblical truth. A lot of these things find their grounding truth and then they're twisted. And it's interesting because in the post-Christian culture that we live, we're still very much influenced by a biblical worldview, even if we've divorced ourselves from that, right? So we are the fight for justice, even if it's twisted, like even those that are pro-choice, it's based on a framework of morality for them of protecting women, right? So it's a moral framework that they're drawing on. And that moral framework ultimately comes from a biblical worldview, which is there is a transcendent moral framework.
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1: Thanks, Dave. I just want to pause and have just a couple what I think are important comments about something that Aaron said in his message. His key point was, what has shaped the youth and actually the culture globally? And just they have a different lens. They see life so completely differently. When I talk to friends that are my age or pastors or people that are really seeking to, man, I can't connect with my granddaughter or my grandson, I talk about your number one need is empathy. And the only way you get empathy is if you could take their glasses off of them and put them on you and see the world the way they see the world. You need to understand, like, number one, they don't see the world as this is right and this is wrong. They have been taught in academia and the culture and the music that how I feel is reality. That's just as true as gravity. It's just as true that 2 + 2 = 4. And you may not get that, and you may scoff at that, and you may say, that's crazy and that's nuts. But can I tell you something? None of that is going to bring young people to know Jesus. Our sons, our daughters, our grandchildren. And I'm reminded of the prayer of St. Francis. It's on my wall. I pray not so much to be understood, but as to understand, to be loved as to love. And what I have found is it really is building this relationship and listening and kind of keeping at times a straight face with real empathy and taking seriously, this is how they see life. This is how they see the world. But you know what? They want to belong. They want to be loved. They want to be accepted. It doesn't mean you agree. It doesn't mean you affirm their views on things. But will you stick with me and Aaron and really learn how to connect with the next generation?
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4: This is FEBC Today with Ed Cannon, the president of the Far East Broadcasting Company. Ed, we're going to hear from the Philippines. A listener wrote to us in just a moment, but you have your Bible open. What are you looking at?
5: Wayne, this particular verse points exactly to me about the kind of testimony we're going to hear today. It's from Isaiah 55. As the rain and the snow come down from heaven and do not return to it without watering the earth and making it bud and flourish, so that it yields seed for the sower and bread for the eater, so it is with my word that it goes out from my mouth, and it will not return to me empty, but will accomplish what I desire and achieve the purpose for which I sent it.
4: Here's what the listener wrote to us.
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5: 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Yes, His message is easy, but the struggle is a challenge. 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
7: It's not the world God made. 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Why is it like this? Well, this isn't the world God made. Genesis tells us God created a perfect world, a very good creation, free from death and suffering. It was a perfect paradise. But everything changed when Adam rebelled against God. His choice brought death and suffering into creation. Now all of creation groans. But that's not the end. Jesus, the God-man, took our penalty of death on the cross so we could be saved. Someday, those who trust Christ will live forever in a new heaven and earth where there will be no more death or suffering.
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7: It's not the world God made. This is Ken Ham, editor of the apologetic and faith-building The New Answers books. Our world is filled with beauty and ugliness, so much life and so much death. Why is it like this? Well, this isn't the world God made. Genesis tells us God created a perfect world, a very good creation, free from death and suffering. It was a perfect paradise. But everything changed when Adam rebelled against God. His choice brought death and suffering into creation. Now all of creation groans, but that's not the end. Jesus, the God-man, took our penalty of death on the cross so we could be saved. Someday, those who trust Christ will live forever in a new heaven and earth where there will be no more death or suffering.
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12: If you feel weak and unqualified to engage in the spiritual realm, that's a really good thing because you're more likely to lean into God's power in those places. 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
11: 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Greer. As always, I'm your host, Molly Vidovich. Okay, do you consider yourself to be a lover or a fighter? 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But now let's learn more from Pastor JD today as he opens Ephesians chapter 6.
12: Tuesday, June 6, 1944, 6:30 a.m., 5,000 ships carrying 160,000 Allied troops approached the southern beaches in France for the largest invasion in modern history, what we now refer to as D-Day. Some of the men who survived the invasion that day said they remember the steady stream of exhortations being broadcast over the ship's intercoms in the final moments before the ships approached the French beaches. One said, "Fight to get your troops ashore, fight to save your ships. And if you've got any strength left, fight to save yourself." One said, "We may die on the sands of France, but we will never turn back." And another one said, "This is it. Pick it up. Put it on. You've got a one-way ticket, and this is the end of the line." Over 2,500 American soldiers died that day, many of them in a span of about 15 minutes. As the boats reached the shores, disembarking soldiers literally had to crawl over the bodies of other soldiers in order to be able to make it onto the beaches. Now, images like that make us grateful for the men and women who have given their lives for the cause of freedom, but I share it to emphasize that the men who approached the beaches that day at Normandy had no delusions at all about what they were walking into. Not a single one of them thought that they were going to an exotic beach in France for a vacation. They knew they were walking headfirst into the onslaught of an enemy who wanted nothing more than their complete and total destruction. Well, see, at the end of the book of Ephesians, Paul pulls back the curtain on life and he shows us that we are in the midst of a battle that is no less fierce with an enemy no less stringent. The tragedy is that many of us have no idea we're even in a battle. We approach life as if it were a vacation rather than a war, like we're on a playground rather than a battleground. But that's not true. And you and I might wish all day long that it were true, but that didn't change the fact that we really are in a battle with a very real enemy. And unless we wake up to that, we'll probably end up as one of the casualties. How silly would it be to show up on D-Day with a beach towel and a ducky? That's how many of us are showing up spiritually for this battle. So Paul starts his conclusion to the book of Ephesians like this, chapter 6, verse 12. You see, he says, "We don't wrestle against flesh and blood." No. We're against rulers, against the authorities, right? Not earthly authorities and rulers, but against the cosmic powers over this present darkness. We're against spiritual forces of evil in the heavenly places. Let's start with the obvious. Paul believed in an unseen spiritual realm. Isn't that obvious? And for whatever it's worth, Jesus did too. In fact, Jesus spent a large portion of his ministry in direct conflict with the demonic, and he summarized his whole ministry as proclaiming liberty to captives. Captives implies that there's something or someone that you're being held captive by. So Paul's just picking up right where Jesus left off. And throughout the book of Ephesians, he's going to refer to the believer's life as a struggle, as a fight, as warfare against evil forces. And he's going to end the book of Ephesians with a list of weapons that we need to engage in that warfare. C.S. Lewis once observed, he says, when it comes to the demonic, people usually fall into one of two errors. Either they take him altogether too seriously, or they don't take him seriously enough. Maybe you've known people who fit into that first category of error, Christians who kind of imagine that Satan is to blame for every inconvenient circumstance in their life. A dead car battery, a traffic jam. Oh, the demon is messing with traffic again. A price increase at Bojangles. oh, biscuits are now $1.40. Satan's trying to ruin my budget so I can't tithe. And you're like, I don't think that's what's happening here. But other people on the other side, maybe in reaction to them, or maybe just because of the Western culture that we grow up in, they commit an equally dangerous error, if not more dangerous, and that is they ignore him altogether. But not only does that ignore a significant teaching theme in the life of Jesus, that also means that if what Jesus said is true at all, that's like walking onto the beaches of Normandy with no clue that there's an enemy that has machine guns trained right at you. Y'all, for what it's worth, Satan could care less whether or not you believe in him, because he's not after your recognition, he's after your destruction. In fact, 2 Corinthians, Paul calls him an angel of light. An angel of light means he transforms himself into whatever form is best suited to deceive you, even if it means you mistake him for an angel of God. So it makes sense that in the modern Western world, Satan's best deceptions would not come from making somebody's eyes roll back in their head and foam at the mouth and levitate 6 feet above their bed. It comes from him working stealthily, invisibly, silently behind the scenes, anonymously. So Peter and Paul, pretty much the whole Bible says things like this, 1 Peter 5:8, be alert and be of sober mind, because your enemy, the devil, prowls around every day like a roaring lion, just looking for somebody to devour. See, that verse there by Peter shows me at least two things. First, Satan's like a hunter, and hunters don't care if you see them or not. In fact, hunters would prefer that you didn't see them. Second thing I noticed is that Peter calls Satan a lion, which means he's part of the cat family. See, I knew it. Cats are demons. But just because you can't see him, doesn't mean he isn't there. In 1864, a physician named Ignaz Semmelweis stumbled onto a theory that we now refer to as germ theory. You see, in those days, everybody thought diseases would spontaneously generate in the body because there was something wrong with the body. You had too much blood, or you got too hot, or something like that. And so doctors in those days would go between patients that had different diseases without ever washing their hands. Plus, it was assumed in our culture back then that real gentlemen didn't need to wash their hands because their hands were already clean. And so doctors would go from working on the corpse of a dead person, for example, to delivering a baby, which is why death rates in the hospitals, infant mortality rates, and mothers were so incredibly high. Well, Semmelweis began to suspect that these doctors were carrying diseases with them, contained in small particles that were invisible to the human eye. They didn't have microscopes powerful enough to see them, and he didn't know what to call them, so he just referred to them as microbes, which literally means small pieces of flesh. Now, this all seems so obvious to us now, but nobody in those days thought that way. So Semmelweis tested his theory by just having the interns wash their hands at the hospital with a water and a little bit of chlorine before delivering babies, and he found that the mortality rates of both mothers and infants went down dramatically. But even after this conclusive evidence and proof, the doctors at the time wouldn't accept the theory. Because the idea that all this death and all this disease was caused by something that you couldn't see just seemed unbelievable to them. At a famous conference, Semmelweis pleaded with these doctors, gentlemen, for God's sake, just wash your hands. But nobody listened for about 2 decades till a guy named Louis Pasteur came along and proved it in a different way. Even Semmelweis' own wife didn't believe him. He died a couple of decades later in an asylum. Well, see, many Christians are equally naive when it comes to what is happening in their lives because they are just as disbelieving to the things that they can't see. And they say, because I can't see it with my eyes, it must not really exist. But can't you look around and see the evidence of the demonic everywhere? Andy Stanley says, if you really want to see evidence for the demonic, you're not going to find it by looking through a microscope. You're going to find it by looking in the rearview mirror, not at your kids, but in the rearview mirror of your life. In the rearview mirror of your life, can't you look back in your life? Can't you look into the rearview mirror of your life and see how certain temptations were just too perfectly timed and too specifically tailored for you to be merely coincidental? How the wrong person got put into your life at just the right time, or how the right questions were planted in your head to throw you off track, or how the right suspicion grew up in your heart to really destroy the relationship, or how the perfect storm happened in your marriage or your small group or your staff team in order to drive a wedge between you all. I know that sometimes you can probably like, well, you can sort of reason away a lot of that and say, well, you know, the reason my wife and I have those problems is because our personalities are so ill-suited to one another. Or the reason that I struggle with that temptation is because my dad did and I have the same genes as him. But then every once in a while, something happens. You encounter something and something inside of you says,

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1: 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All right, let's finish up today's teaching. 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
0: Good night. Most of you know that before I became pastor here, I served for a couple of years as a missionary in an unreached people group over in Southeast Asia. And so we brought in some friends from the United States to pass out some Bibles in our area, and never really been done before. And make a long story short, a mob of 2,500 people collapsed on these guys, and the police arrested them, and the mob was calling out to the police, or they were rioting to demand that the police release these teammates of mine so that they could murder them. They did this for about the space of about 3 hours one afternoon. So one of the guys that we had put with the team was a local there. He was a local believer, so they didn't recognize him like the other guys. The mob burned my friend's cars, torched them. And this guy said, as I was standing in that mob, as they were calling out for the police to release these guys, he said, I had a recorder in my pocket, so I recorded it. And he recorded about 30 minutes of this mob as they, in this murderously savage way, called out for the police to let these guys out so that they could kill him. Later, he played that recording for me, and I'm not a demon behind every rock kind of guy, but when I listened to that, there was something in it that I said, that's beyond anger. There was something demonic that was going on in that murderous mob. Well, a couple weeks, I got put under house arrest, essentially under house arrest for a couple weeks, and eventually after things subsided and we were able to move around again, I knew I needed to kind of get out and get on a little vacation, and so I went down to a resort city not far from where I was, and walked in the hotel, checked in the hotel, was by myself. And the, you know, in those part of the world, when you check into a hotel, you have to leave your passport at the desk. So I just slid my passport across the desk. Wouldn't even look at the person behind it. And when I put my passport up there, I felt this hand kind of just sort of stroke mine. And I looked up, and it's this beautiful, I mean, beautiful girl that's looking back at me. And she said, in their language, she said, is there anything else that you would like to hold at this hotel tonight? And I looked up, and, you know, I was bankrupt. I was spent. There was nothing, no strength I had left. I was as low as I'd ever been in my life. And I look up at this beautiful face staring back at me, and everything inside of me wants to respond and say yes. But then all of a sudden, it wasn't like a vision, like I actually saw things, but it's just an insight from the Holy Spirit where I looked into the eyes of this beautiful girl and I recognized the same savagely murderous spirit that had been in that mob that was now coming after me in a different direction. And I actually recoiled. I felt the Holy Spirit tell me, you get out of there. And I pulled back and I left my passport there and I ran the other direction. Because see, there are times in your life where you have to realize it's not just about lust. And it's not just about a personality conflict. And it's not just relational problems. You got an enemy who is prowling around like a roaring lion, and he is trying to devour you. And so he comes for me when I'm tired or when I'm down, and he seduces me with the lust of the flesh. Sometimes he waits for me off stage when I have done well to whisper in my heart how awesome and extraordinary I am. He'll take whatever form he wants in order to be able to take my eyes off of God and to convince myself that I can do it better my way. So he tells us, I want you to be alert that this is not a flesh and blood thing. You're against a real enemy. And for some of you, you are totally blind to the fact that he's working in your family and in your heart. The other reason that God tells us about these things, he says, is to drive us to greater dependency on God. You see, if this were merely a battle against other humans or with my own lust, that would be one thing. But it's against an enemy with supernatural power. And so Paul concludes the book of Ephesians by reminding them of the presence of these spiritual forces in an attempt to one more time turn them away from themselves, from hoping in themselves, to making them cast themselves.

0: themselves in their hope and finding help in God. And so here's what he says. Finally, be strong in the Lord and in the strength of his might. By the way, right here is where that verse 12 that we read just a minute ago about the, you know, wrestle not against flesh and blood goes. Therefore, take up the whole armor of God that you may be able to withstand in the evil day, and having done all, to stand firm. Now, there's a couple of phrases there I've highlighted. I want to make sure you see both of them. Having done all to stand firm means that there's no way you can escape this fight. There's only two places in the Christian life in which Paul says a Christian can and should flee: sexual immorality and the love of money. When it comes to monies and honeys, you get out of town. All right? But everywhere else, you got to learn to stand firm, because you can't escape even if you did run. Parents, listen to me. You can't protect your family from Satan by putting your kids in private school or homeschool, or by limiting their access to the outside world. And I am not saying that either of those or any of those are bad decisions. My family has done all of those things. But you have to learn to stand firm in the battle and not always assume you can run from it, because you can't run from it. It's going to come after you wherever it is. That's the first phrase. Stand firm. Here's the other one. Be strong in the Lord and in the strength of his might shows me that this has got nothing to do with your power. Hadn't that been a recurring theme in the book of Ephesians? You're dead in your sin. You're spiritually powerless. This hope is about Christ's power in you. In fact, in this battle, your strengths are more often liabilities, because your strengths are the places where you will most likely forget to depend on God and lean into his strength. You see, if you feel weak and unqualified to engage in the spiritual realm, that's a good thing. That's a really good thing, because you're more likely to lean into God's power in those places. We always say around here that in the Christian life, weakness is an advantage, because dependence is the objective. In fact, you want to take notes, write this down and think about it for about a week. If dependence is the objective, then weakness is an advantage, because weaknesses are the places you most naturally depend on God. So I'm going to rejoice in my weaknesses, because those are the places I don't need to be reminded to depend on God. You feel spiritually powerless to engage the enemy? Congratulations, you're at stage one. That's a really important stage, because that's where you'll know to depend on God. Y'all see, listen, there's something really important to remember here. As we get to the end of the book of Ephesians, listen, Paul is not introducing new content right at the end, like something he wants to add on and be like, oh yeah, these random pieces of spiritual armor are also really important too. I mean, every writer who's ever been in a writing class knows you don't bring up new stuff in the conclusion. You don't say finally and then introduce a new concept. So what Paul says is finally, and then he just comes up with a metaphor to summarize what he's been saying for six chapters. So these pieces of spiritual armor are merely a way of applying the gospel that he's talked about in six chapters to every part of your life. Here's why I point this out. When I grew up, I was introduced to the spiritual armor through what I now refer to as flannel graph discipleship. Anybody know what that is? These little pieces of flannel, and you put them on the board. So this is kind of how I remember it. And I just always assumed that spiritual armor were these strange, mysterious things that you needed to have to ward off demons, like some kind of spiritual amulet or an expecto patronum or something like that. And I think a lot of Christians still think of it that way. You don't believe me? Just type it in on a Google search and look what comes up. You got Christians who are like, oh, when I analyze it, what exactly is a flaming dart? What's your flaming dart? Find it, rewind it. You know, and you're like, I don't think that's what Paul is doing here. Jot this down. Each of these seven pieces of armor is simply a way of applying the gospel. That's all that it is. A ways of applying the gospel, a metaphor for applying the gospel to every single part of your life. In fact, if I could be so bold, some of them are quite repetitive. They get at similar concepts. Putting on the helmet of salvation and taking the shield of faith are not two fundamentally different ideas. The more important idea is that the gospel should cover every part of your body, every part of your heart, every part of your life, because where the gospel has fortified you, Satan cannot attack you. Putting on these pieces is how you accomplish, how you fulfill God's command in verse 10 to be strong in the Lord. You see, again, the gospel message of Ephesians is that you were weak, you were dead, you were sinful, you were guilty, and God chose you, saved you, drew you, redeemed you, set you apart, adopted you, and filled you with his spirit. So this battle is not about you learning to fight Satan. It's about learning to let him fight in you and through you. You got saved when you realized that you didn't have the ability to save yourself, and that if you were going to get saved, God was going to have to do it for you. In the same way, just like you were saved, you gain spiritual power the same way by confessing you don't have the ability to resist Satan in your marriage, your relationships, your temptations, or your life, your parenting, that you're going to have to depend on God's grace and his power to do it. So these pieces of spiritual armor are where you apply the gospel of dependence on God's grace to an area of vulnerability or weakness in your life. So with that as the backdrop, let's very quickly look at each of these seven pieces of armor. The first piece, he says, verse 13 and 14, take up the belt of truth. Your belt, of course, goes around your core. Your belt holds all your weapons and the rest of your armor in place. And now, as far as the metaphor goes, this one's really important because nobody wants to go into battle with their pants down. Amen? Amen? All right, so what does Paul mean exactly by belt of truth? Well, I think probably two things. We usually think of truth as primarily a what. But in the Bible, truth is primarily, or first and foremost, a who. That's right. John 14:6, Jesus said, I am the truth. I'm the way, the truth, and the life. So to take up the belt of truth means to gird yourself up with Jesus. Make your identity in Christ the center, the core of your life. I've always heard it said that your identity is based on what the most important person in your life thinks about you. Here's a question. Is Jesus that most important person to you? And have you made what he thinks about you your core identity? You see, the gospel is this, that in Christ, there's nothing you can do that would make God love you anymore. Nothing you have done that makes God love you any less. That his acceptance is a gift given to you in Christ. Have you taken that to yourself, or do you still base your identity on how well you perform, how you compare to others? Are you still consumed with what other people think about you? Or do you say, Jesus thinks this way about me? I don't care what everybody else thinks. Because if that's not your core, that is the first place Satan can and will attack. Here's how I know it's the first place. You remember Satan's temptation of Jesus? What was the first thing out of his mouth? If you are the Son of God, what did he attack? He attacked his identity. If you really are the Son of God, you wouldn't be out here. Here's what he says to you. If you're really a child of God, you wouldn't struggle with that. Hey, if you really were a child of God, your life wouldn't be like this. If God actually existed and he loved you, then there's no way your life would be what it is. So belt of truth means you counteract that by saying, no, I am a child of God because God has done that for me in the gospel.
1: 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Greer. 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Today is also the last day of the month, so it's your last chance to get a copy of our featured resource emailed directly to you. The Hebrews Christ is Better book contains the complete sermon transcripts from Pastor JD's 10-message study through Hebrews that we heard earlier this month, gathered into one convenient volume for personal study and reflection. Pastor JD, why did we create a transcript book of an entire sermon series like Christ is Better?
2: Well, Molly, this should come as no surprise to those who are familiar with the book of Hebrews, but Hebrews can be dense.
1: You're right.
2: And it's deeply theological. People benefit from slowing down and rereading it. It's one of those ones you just want to soak in every single word. Hearing a sermon once, yeah, that's helpful, but having the full transcript will allow you for reflection and study over time. This study turns the series into a long-term discipleship tool, not just a week listening experience. 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
2: The Hubble Space Telescope, launched in 1990, revealed never-before-seen wonder and beauty in the universe. And now NASA is on the cusp of revealing new corners of the cosmos with its Nancy Grace Roman Space Telescope.

0: Astronomers hope NASA's latest telescope will help them understand more about what scientists call dark matter and dark energy, which they say makes up about 95% of the universe. According to the New York Times, Sean Domingo Goldman, head of astrophysics at NASA, said, "When the new telescope launches, quote, it's going to do things that currently are impossible. In many ways, the astronomical target that Roman is chasing is designed to study is the universe itself," unquote. Well, this is our Father's world and universe, and when we learn about what he has made with eyes of faith, we worship him as our creator. Welcome to Haven Today. I'm David Wolin, sharing the great story that's all about Jesus, and we're starting a series called Made for Happiness. Did the name of the series make anybody flinch? For some, I'm sure it did, because we've all likely encountered someone, maybe someone dear to us, making a defense of a deeply sinful, perhaps life-altering decision of enormous consequence, and their defense of it was, well, I think God would want me to be happy. And in the larger culture we live in, the extreme elevation of the autonomous self, which is driving the modern worldview, the postmodern, post-Christian landscape around us, that rationale is everywhere. And for that reason, many Christians are inclined to throw the baby out with the bathwater when it comes to happiness. And perhaps this is also partly why you often hear people take two highly related words in English, happiness and joy, and create kind of a schism between them. Well, the rationale goes, the world wants to be happy, and look what people do in the name of happiness. That can't be good. But there is something else God offers which is better, and we're used to phrases like, the joy of the Lord is my strength, or from Philippians, rejoice in the Lord always. Again, I will say rejoice. And so we conclude, well, Christians are not called to be happy per se, but God does give us joy. Or here's another one. Ever heard someone say, what God wants for you isn't necessarily for you to be happy, but for you to be holy? Have you ever heard that? Well, here's the implication if that's true. You can be holy while being very unhappy. Maybe that's what it means to be holy. Do we really believe that? Our God is holy, holy, holy. Does that mean he's also unhappy, unhappy, unhappy? Clearly not. Obviously, I am making a case for a dramatic adjustment in how Christian believers biblically should think about happiness. And so to that end, we have a deeply thought-provoking conversation on this Haven today as we look to God's Word and consider what, on this topic, God has revealed about himself.
1: The God character in the parables, how would you describe his mood? Over and over again, you're getting, he's running down the road to hug his son who's been away from him. He's a guy who's given away far more than he should. He's a master who decided he was going to go away, so he ended up giving out loads of his wealth to other people. Once people get that, and then they then a phrase like, enter into your master's joy, or come and share your master's happiness, becomes, oh, the invitation of the gospel is that you want me to come and participate in that kind of joy and delight that the Father, Son, and Spirit have in one another and always have. That feels like a really exciting invitation to a life of fullness and richness of joy, which I think is exactly what Scripture offers us.
0: Back with us in a few moments, Andrew Wilson is the teaching pastor of King's Church London. He's a deep thinker and a thoughtful author, and he'll be joining us today as we chat about his brand new book called Happiness, What It Is, Where to Find It, and How to Make It Last Forever. This book is a conversation starter. It's deeply encouraging and spiritually refreshing. We all have some presumptions, like spiritual baggage, that we don't have to carry. And this is a book, I think, that exposes some of those and will help us take a fresh look at God's Word. And I would love to send this book to you as our way of saying thank you for your support of Haven today. And I do want to thank our existing Haven partners and supporters who make this ministry possible every single day on hundreds of radio stations around the world. We could not do this without you. And I would love to share this resource with you. 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

0: This is Haven Today. I'm David Wolin, and joining me now is Andrew Wilson, who serves as the teaching pastor at King's Church London, and he's written a number of books. I've read several of them, have benefited tremendously, but most recently the book is Happiness, What It Is, Where to Find It, and How to Make It Last Forever. Andrew Wilson, welcome to Haven Today.
1: Thank you so much, David. It's great to be with you.
0: So there is this idea that I've often heard thrown around in certain evangelical Christian circles. It sounds sort of like it might be a biblical or spiritual idea. It certainly sounds that way, but there's this distinction between happiness and joy as if they're kind of two separate entities. One of them kind of emotional and temporal, the other one more, eternal, divine, something like that. I'm just curious how you would approach that. I know you spoke to it in your book. I found that approach gracious and helpful. So walk us through how you've thought about that.
1: Yeah, I think people who make the distinction between happiness, they're basically saying happiness is thin, joy is deep. And they're trying to do something good. I think they're trying to put in words something that we all know to be true, which is that there is a deep, lasting, kind of permanent sense of joy in Christ that we find when we come to Him, and that actually that has analogies in more mundane everyday life as well. Going to a wedding, there's like a kind of depth of happiness, joy, whatever you call it, that is completely of a completely different order than the sort of very shallow, thin pleasures that you get when you have a sip of coffee for the first time in the day, or get a dopamine hit when someone likes something you've written on social media or something like that. And I think people are trying to give voice to that, and they're trying to say, don't make your whole life about the little, silly, shallow things, make your life about the deep things, which is absolutely right. But I think that making that distinction on the basis of language is not very helpful, because I don't think the Bible does. And Bible uses a wide range of almost interchangeable language that we would in English translate using words like pleasure, happiness, joy, delight, gladness, merriment. You know, there's a lot of different words you could use like that. In the book, I give about 50.
0: Yes.
1: And many of them overlap quite closely with each other. We might get into this later. There are some which are distinct. You know, clearly we know that contentment is a different sort of thing from celebration or revelry. But I think those kind of words that, you know, the kind of words I use this analogy, the kind of words you use when you sing happy birthday in a European language. So in English, we would say happy. In French, they say joyeux. In the Greek, they would use chara, which is the word actually we still use in the New Testament, but, you know, translate it as joy. You get another word again in Spanish, feliz, which would imply, in if you're being literal about it, almost lucky. But all of those, we know that those things mean the same. We know that joyeux and happy and feliz are not meaningfully different things. And I think what's happened is people, in the way with some of the subtleties you can get in English, have tried to tease out very almost prescriptive differences between thin and thick happiness, and then apply biblical language to them. But that means that if you read a verse like, come and share your master's happiness, or all of Solomon's people were happy, you would then think, well, is that a different order of things then than the sort of sorrowful yet also always rejoicing word? And really, you get yourself quickly into a bit of a funk translating words which in the Bible are used pretty interchangeably. So I think what's better to do is to use languages of shallow and deep, or thick and thin, or whatever. Use an adjective and say, really, the kind of experience I have on my wedding day and the kind of experience I have in joy in Christ are not totally different sorts of things. They're different shades or levels of the same fundamental emotion. And I think that can help us, because then we're not the danger of what I hear and what I've heard, the same thing you've said. The danger is that people can feel like the joy they have in Christ doesn't actually translate to you feeling upbeat, happy, smiley, delighted, joyful. You get a room full of people going, I am so joyful in the Lord. There's a guy I know who said it inoculated him to Christianity, because he's a Christian now, but as a teenager, he went into a church and he saw a guy with a huge hat and a large beard just declare, he was a Greek Orthodox church, declaring, my heart is full and my cup overfloweth. And he went, I just didn't believe him. The gap between joy and happiness was so large that it's almost like the joy wasn't reaching the face.
0: Yeah.
1: And I think that's a danger, actually, in some streams of Christianity. So that's a long answer, but that's what I would try and nuance it differently.
0: Yeah. You know, as you're describing this, and I'm familiar with that as well. I'm sure we all are. There's of course, so many different expressions and traditions and denominations, especially when you go around the globe of Christian faith, true, authentic Christian faith. But there is sort of a strain that people have come to encounter, which is very kind of dour. And a bit maybe hypocritical. But it's not unique to our time. You know, hearing you talk about this, I can't help but think about how the Lord Jesus was a contrast to sort of the backdrop of the, you know, the Judaism of the day, and how how fundamentally scandalous his extreme happiness was when people, you know, came in contact with him. Of course, the Gospels are not necessarily describing in the kind of way that in a Western mindset we might want to be or be curious about. But clearly, Jesus had a magnetic happiness to him. And actually, this is where you start the book. That's not just simply unique to the Lord Jesus as he lived his life on earth. This is a fundamental truth of the Trinity, of Father, Son, and Spirit.
1: Yeah, I think that's really important. I actually think if we don't almost start with the happiness of God, we get off on the wrong foot. I think, and again, if people are concerned about the word happiness, we can just use the word the joy of God or the joy of the Lord. Mm-hmm. But you just find this, if you take Jesus's farewell discourse, when he's talking to his disciples, yeah. He's basically saying, I'm going to go and die, but it's going to be okay. He says, because the Father is going to send another helper, and I'm praying for you. And the reason this is going to all be okay is in the end, we'll make our home with you and your joy will be full. In fact, the joy that we have will be in you. And then he's praying to the Father and he's saying, Lord, may this be the love that we have. May it be theirs. And it's just full of conversation about how the kind of divine delight that the Father and the Son and the Spirit have in one another is something that they want to share with their people and to overflow into us. And once you see it, I blame a lot of Christian art, I think, is often not helpful here. I think what art does, it sort of freeze frames God. And so I've got a bit of a pet peeve about this. I also think the second commandment does as well. That's it happens, but that's another issue. But I think the idea of sort of picturing God and then trying to display a snapshot, understandably, a moment like the cross, which is often the thing which is painted. And you just end up with a particular moment in the divine life being frozen as if that is the emotional life of God, which is where the big white beard in the sky thing comes from and the idea that God is scowling and so on. Whereas I think when you read scripture and you say, let's take Jesus's parables, the God character in the parables, how would you describe his mood? And you, honestly, over and over again, you're getting, he's running down the road to hug his son who's been away from him. He's a guy who's given away far more than he should. He's a master who decided he was going to go away. So he ended up giving out loads of his wealth to other people. He's somebody who says, I'd want you to come and share my master's joy. He's a father of a guy who's getting married and he wants to throw an enormous feast. And then when he comes back and finds people don't want to come, he goes, guys, we need this banquet to be full. Yeah. Now go out into the highways and hedges and find them. And you just keep going. You think he's a farmer who's going out liberally scattering seed everywhere. And some of it takes, some of it doesn't, but the one that does produces abundant overflowing life. And he's like that. You just wouldn't, the God, and you can do this. There's dozens of them, right? And you know the parables and you think, yeah, the mood. If I was to ask that question, what's the emotional, if it's not irreverent, what's the temperamental state of the character in the parables whom Jesus describes the Father as being? You would never picture him as the guy who's like sorrowfully holding his dead son on a cross, mourning the death of him. That now obviously the cross itself is a deeply moving, and we mustn't reduce it simply to a hey. I mean that would be trivial in a different way. But to say, to freeze frame God's emotional life to the degree that emotions are even appropriate words to use of God in that way is so unhelpful. And then you read the Zephaniah 3s and the passages where, you know, God is, you know, rejoicing to the point that he's dancing over his people with, or rejoicing over them with loud singing. And you think, this is just not the kind of God that you see in the picture book. So I feel like once people get that, and then they then a phrase like, enter into your master's joy, or come and share your master's happiness, becomes, oh, the invitation of the gospel is that you want me to come and participate in that kind of joy and delight that the Father, Son, and Spirit have in one another and always have. That feels like a really exciting invitation to a life of fullness and richness of joy, which I think is exactly what Scripture offers us.
0: Yeah. So, I mean, clearly, you're very convinced by this. I am as well. Your day job is a teaching pastor at your church. I am curious. Do you find that what you've just been making a case for from Scripture is something that people just easily accept, or is there something within us that sort of resists this? Is there something about either the way that we've read our Bibles or just perceived what must be true about our God and Christian faith? What is it about us that is so resistant to being able to recognize this, which, as you've talked about, just ganging all those parables together, it just rises to the surface. It's indisputable. This is what our God is like, and yet there's something in us.
1: That is a fascinating question, and I don't think I've ever tried to. I'll have a go. I don't think I've ever tried to answer it before. If I pull out on a few different things that I think are involved, because I definitely think that is widespread, although I think it varies quite a lot within church traditions.
0: It does.
1: I think some of it is legalism. So I think, and therefore encountering God as stern judge. I think Luther's problem, basically, which is in part is a hangover from medieval Catholicism, but not all of it. Some of it, I think, is baked into a human propensity to try and justify ourselves by works, which I think is pretty universal. So I think there's some of it is legalism. Some of it is an inheritance from a particular period in church history in which I've already alluded to the visual arts, but also some of the writings as well. So I think if you couple together, I mean, the most famous of Dante's poems is the one about hell. But actually, if you read the Paradiso, you're like, you couldn't end up with that kind of vision of God. But I think a lot of people either don't, or it's not taken. They've seen Dante's poetry channeled through art in the form of whatever, Hieronymus Bosch, or I don't know, but they've seen this, and that is such a scary image of judgment that they've brought in some sort of Christian art as relates to God and as relates to hell. Those two things have fused. And I think often people's vision of hell is more vivid than their vision of new creation, heaven, whatever we call it. So I think that's an issue. And then I also think, I don't want to get too psychological on it, but I do think that people's experiences of heavy authority figures in their own lives.
0: Yes.
1: At a pastoral level, plays a massive role. So I think if people's expectation of the authority figure in their life, often a father, but it doesn't have to be a father, it could be a mother, doesn't have to be male, and could also be, you know, headmaster, whatever, depending on the kind of way you're brought up, or even people who've been in the military and the way they've experienced. But I think when you experience authority like that, and you have it transcribed through a church tradition that puts quite a strong emphasis on sin judgment, which, to be honest, a lot of that is very important that we do.
0: Yeah.
1: But when that's slightly out of kilter with our understanding of the rejoicing of God, and we also have this sort of inheritance of, I don't think the Eastern Church has this, by the way. And in the Eastern Church, I'm on a different page on many, many things, and I wouldn't frame many things in the same way. But I don't think you end up with quite the same, even the kind of morose, gloomy gods just doesn't shine through in quite the same way. So I think there's a legacy of some Catholicism, some legalism, some Christian art, some authority figures in a negative way in our own lives, and some experiences of the church tradition you're in. You just kind of imbibe it, and then you interact with God the way you've seen what people you learn the faith from doing it. And so, yeah, I think it's a whole bunch of things.
0: Yeah. And certainly some of our own just interpersonal uniquenesses must play a role in it as well, because our own temperaments certainly must play a factor. I mean, some of us naturally are joyfully exuberant, and some of us are a little bit more melancholy and, you know, sort of thoughtful and less emotions on the surface kind of thing. And you've talked a bit in your book about some of our own just emotional, just natural, ways of experiencing and expressing ourselves, in our lives emotionally. Surely that must play a factor.
1: Yeah. So I think that's huge. And I think in many ways that it's the more melancholic temperament people, more reflective, thoughtful people as well, who need the theological defense of the happiness of God more. Because I think you're temperamentally sunny people, and I'm quite a cheerful person by nature. I might not depend on it in quite the same way, because I generally am inclined to think that that's what you know, a great dad is someone who, my dad was like this. He bounced into the room and was like, rejoice in the Lord always. So I'm kind of shaped by that. So I kind of assume God's like my dad, because I think little children do, and you never quite lose it. But I think those of us who are much more reflective and much more thoughtful and more inclined to melancholy need the theological case for the joy of God more. So I absolutely agree temperament is a very big part of this, but I think that in some ways makes the theological component of our response more important, not less.
0: Yeah, exactly. The book is Happiness, What It Is, Where to Find It, and How to Make It Last Forever by Andrew Wilson. And Andrew, thank you so much for spending time with us on Haven today.
1: It's been an absolute pleasure. Thank you.
0: This is Haven Today. I'm David Wolin, and we've been chatting with Andrew Wilson about his brand new book titled Happiness. And I'd love to send this to you with our gratitude for your generous support of this ministry of Haven Today. 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The website again, one more time, haventoday.org. I'm David Wolin. Won't you come back again next time? We'll be keeping it all about Jesus. It's the great story here on Haven Today.
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3: I'm Ruth Kramer with Mission Network News. Serving in a war zone has cost a Christian relief worker in Sudan 5 months of captivity to a rebel group. She was traveling from the Nuba Mountains on April 1st when members of the Sudan People's Liberation Army North arrested her. They're one of the rebel groups fighting against the Sudanese armed forces. Floyd Rebell with the Voice of the Martyrs Canada says war has been escalating in the Nuba Mountain region.
4: Since about late 2025, we started hearing reports by Christian advocacy groups of drone strikes in the region, and the number of people were killed in those things, civilians, school children.
3: Pray for peace in Sudan and for God to work powerfully in this woman's time of captivity. And a month after Kumamoto, Japan was hit by two earthquakes, residents are working to rebuild. Fortunately, Christian leaders of the Kumamoto Mission Network are ready to provide long-term relief, according to Joe Handley of A3. The organization originally formed back in 2016 when the region was struck by a series of earthquakes. It's now a network of churches providing church planting and long-term sustainable care. When disaster struck July 28th, the network was ready, setting a foundation to provide needed long-term care.
5: Months from now, when all the disaster relief agencies are gone, who's going to remain? The people that live there, the members of the Kumamoto Mission Network.
3: Pray those impacted by the quakes will get the care they need and that the church would rise to meet that need. 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We're listener-supported by people just like you. So by giving to Mission Network News, you enable us to keep the stories of God's kingdom coming. And together, the Great Commission happens. 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That's missionnews.org. I'm Ruth Kramer.
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Well, here we are again. Right at the same old position, in front of a microphone, a control board surrounded by electronic equipment, and there you are, of all people. Well, just in case you've joined us for the first time, may I introduce myself? My name is Bill Pierce, and just about every night during the week, on this radio station, we find ourselves right here, conducting a program. It's called Night Sounds. And I think that you're there, and we are together for a very good purpose tonight. Maybe to encourage each other, could even be that we would pray for one another. Or it very well could be also that you are in sort of a state of futility and despair tonight. So many are. And you wonder, what's the use? That's why I have subtitled our time together tonight, What's the Use? What motivates your life, if anything? Maybe it's nothing. Or if it is, you don't know what it is. It's my conviction tonight that life is worth living in spite of whatever's happening to you right now. It may be nothing. Could be you're very well adjusted. You've had a good day and things rolled around nicely. Well, we're going to turn to music right now. Beautiful music. Music that lay waiting in somebody's soul just for creation at this very moment. H.L. Mencken called man a local disease of the cosmos. But you know, you and I tonight bear the image of God, and we were created to share His glory. Sounds a bit too expensive to me to be able to handle it. But man was created to glorify God and enjoy Him forever. The prophet Isaiah in the Old Testament of the Bible had this purpose in mind when he wrote, "Bring my sons from afar and my daughters from the ends of the earth. Everyone who was called by my name, whom I created for my glory, whom I formed and made." God speaks to you and me through that word tonight, right now.

truly we are in His presence, the presence of the Almighty. Open your hearts. Allow Him to fill every need. Worship Him as we sing. Surely the presence of the Lord is in this place.

does not exempt us from the normal burdens of life, or from those special trials that surprise us at times. In fact, our faith could even make us a special target for spiritual enemy attack. And before you say, hey, I don't need any more problems from anywhere else, I know what you mean. But it is God who has put values into the universe and the determinant of what is good and what is bad. He made man. He made you and me and really gave us an import, a special place in creation. It's God who maintains order in the universe and can create order in your life and mine. The great Bible teacher Dr. G. Campbell Morgan said, men of faith are always the men who have to confront problems. Blot God out, and your problems are all ended. If there is no God in heaven, then we have no problem about sin and suffering. But the moment that we admit the existence of an all-powerful governing God, we are then face to face with our problems. If we say we have none, well, we may question the strength of our faith. God is big enough to do something about the bad things that do happen. They may still happen. They may not go away, but He can create something in us, a way of coping. He can take us through it, and He can actually make us stronger on the other side. If I didn't believe that, I would not be here tonight with you. In fact, I had something happen to me a couple of years ago that just about wiped me out, because my entire life, from probably 10 years of age on up, had surrounded a musical instrument, the trombone. I played that instrument for almost 65 years as a professional, even as a child. Within a year after taking up the instrument, I was playing professionally, in other words, being paid for playing in certain areas and ventures. Something happened shortly back that stopped me cold from playing. It was a neurological disease that is progressive. And I actually had to face the death of that instrument. I have it over here to the left of me. I can almost touch it if I reach far enough. I don't put it in the case now. I leave it out on the stand. And every now and then I'll take it up and try to play a couple of notes on it. And sometimes I can squeeze out a pretty good high note now and then, but it's out of control for various explainable reasons. I have hope that someday God will show me the reason why that instrument was taken. He may not allow me recovery enough to play it, unless it's in His perfect will. But what I did was to ask a great musician, Otis Skillings, arranger, a man of music, and a man of faith, to go over to a studio with me when I stopped playing and could not really navigate the horn. And we sort of struggled our way through 2 3-hour recording sessions. Now, it used to be in the good old days when I was playing at the peak of performance that I could do an entire album in 10 hours if I kept going full blast. This time, it took me 2 3-hour sessions just to struggle through one little song, a phrase at a time. I'm going to play that recording for you. I put it on a group of other trombone solos that I had recorded, basically because it gives me something to focus on, and it may help you tonight if you're struggling against something that seems to have no end, no mercy on you, and no answer, no reason. I'm going to play it only because I want to let you know that there is a reason to hope. Now, I can't play, and the reason this particular rendition may sound not too bad to you is because we struggled for hours and hours just to get through one little phrase at a time.
And I wouldn't let that phrase go.

onto the recording, unless I felt it was fairly passable. I don't think I could even do that now, no matter how many hours I spent on it. But I'm going to play it because it is somehow presentable only because we fought it. We kept moving. And Otis encouraged me to keep going and don't give up. And he played the keyboards on the synthesizer here and was compassionate enough to give me a little break in the middle of it because he knew I wasn't going to make it. So you'll hear all this put together, and the only way we could do it is in today's high-tech recording procedures. It's an old gospel song of hope, Beyond the Sunset, Forevermore.

If only you knew what went into the recording of that particular solo, Beyond the Sunset, trombone, with Otis Skillings playing the keyboards there. That kind of a solo would have been a piece of cake for me, but I'll tell you, in that particular moment, I was squeezing out every note as my last, just to get something out of the horn. But again, that's why I have it over here, on the stand, ready to go, because I haven't lost hope. And I say to myself, what's the use? Don't give up. You may be able to put the pieces together sometime by God's divine providence and as He leads and strengthens you to make a sound that will touch somebody somewhere. In fact, the Bible offers the strong message that whoever calls upon the name of the Lord will be rescued. That's why Andrew Toe, soloist, sings this prayer. The Lord's not going to pass you by if you reach out to Him. So, let's do it right now, okay?

One of the old ones there, sung by a young man who found faith and hope in Jesus Christ, Andrew Toe, with the song, Ask Me Not, O Gentle Savior. This is Night Sounds, in the closing few moments, actually, of the program. Thank you so much for being there tonight. I think it was ordered of God. Right now, I'd like to read a couple of verses as we close from Leona Choi. She said, life is not a giant leather menu offered by the maitre d'. Prime cuts, lobster, Cornish hen, to titillate any gourmet palate at immense expense to me. Life is whatever shall be provided by the Lord, who knows what's best for me. I don't feel manipulated, exploited, or dominated, maneuvered like a puppet. I'm perfectly satisfied, well-nourished, too, by what He is serving me from His predestined menu, by His divine decree. And tonight, there is a predestined menu for you, personally. And Jesus is just waiting for you to accept Him so that He can work it out in your life. Well, once again, I just want to take a moment here at the conclusion of our programming to thank you for being there, for not only listening, but hearing. May God be with you in a very special way. Turn your heart toward Him and give you a purpose so you won't have to say, what's the use, to get up in the morning. Hope you have a good day tomorrow, and until we meet again, a peaceful good night to you.

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For more information about where to hear the light near you, go to KJOL.

I want to dance like David. I want a faith like Paul. I want to sing like Silas tearing down the prison walls. I want to face that fire. It won't

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0: That's the group Passion, Just That Good on Moody Radio. Hi, it's Bill Meyer with some food for thought from Christian artist Lecrae. He posted this: if you live for people's acceptance, you'll die from their rejection.
1: Can you be tough and tender at the same time?
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1: One of the most moving photographs is that of a police officer holding a baby he just rescued from a fire. It shows that while an officer may be powerful, he also can be tender and compassionate. When we see power and tenderness in one person, we gain insight into the character of God. God is tough when he needs to be, yet tender and merciful. God once revealed this through Isaiah the prophet. Years before the ancient nation of Israel returned from the Babylonian captivity, God gave this message to Isaiah: "Tell the towns of Judah, your God is coming. Yes, the sovereign Lord is coming in power. He will rule with a powerful arm. See, he brings his reward with him as he comes." Isaiah describes God as all-powerful and holy. At the same time, Isaiah says, "He will feed his flock like a shepherd. He will carry the lambs in his arms, holding them close to his heart. He will gently lead the mother sheep with their young." Isaiah's message is that the sovereign God is both powerful and tender. He designed, created, and sustains the universe and can destroy nations. At the same time, he's a loving, compassionate shepherd. He longs to show mercy to those who will humble themselves and surrender to God's authority. We do ourselves a great favor when we yield ourselves to God's will and God's way.
2: If you'd like to learn more about God and his plan for your life, visit urbanministries.com.
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She'll be heading out on her Left It in the River tour this fall. To find out where she'll be, just go to her website. This is Jamie McDonald.

0: Few things are more painful than personal criticism. Attacked, accused, unfairly judged, perhaps by someone who doesn't even know the facts. It's tough to take that without swinging back. On the latest episode of Insight for Living, Pastor Chuck Swindoll will describe how to respond to a verbal assault with maturity, restraint, and faith. 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
1: You know, John 10:10 is one of my favorite verses. And this is what it says. The thief comes to kill, to steal, and to destroy. This is Jesus. But I have come that you may have life and have it to the full. I love that verse. Sometimes you can look at God's way and say, well, it's hard. This is hard to be a Christian. You know how many 20-some years old I've talked to that say, you know what, I'm not ready to become a Christian yet because it's going to cramp my style. Can I tell you, it's actually the opposite. You see, God's way is harder, but God's way leads to freedom, life, and joy.
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2: And I saw that with a little boy, Gabriel. He grabbed my heart. He was a little blonde, blue-eyed little boy, curly hair. He lived with his grandmother. He was in third grade, and he was in my small group. And he came week after week. He did not know anything about God before he came. And one day, he accepted Christ as his Savior in the large group part. And he comes barreling back to my table, big smile. And I said, Gabriel, you know, tell me about that. You accept Christ as your Savior. And he said, yes, I did. And I said, tell me about that. And he said something I will never forget. I get choked up every time I talk about it. He said, I've always wanted to know how to get to heaven, but no one's ever told me.
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2: Since the team has visited and led me to pray and accept Jesus, I have been truly joyful. God has blessed me so much in giving. The more I give, the more I receive. If I have something, I will share it with someone who needs it, with people who need necessary things. I do not hope for anything in return. However, I receive what others share with me. Every morning, someone brings and hangs something on my door for me. I thank God for the great things. Thank you to the program and the team as well.
1: The last time I was in Thailand, our staff were praying that they could model Jesus Christ with their lives for the listeners. 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She said the staff visited me and prayed with me. For our staff in Thailand, it's more than just speaking into a microphone. It's modeling Jesus Christ in the lives of our listeners, visiting people, praying with them. That's when they see the gospel in action and people come to faith.
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0: That's Cochran and Company, what grace can do on Moody Radio. Hi, this is Bill Meyer. 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
2: This wisdom is not that which comes down from above, but it is earthly, natural, demonic. For where jealousy and selfish ambition exist, there is disorder and every evil thing, underline every. But the wisdom from above is first pure, then peaceable, gentle, reasonable, full of mercy and good fruits, unwavering, without hypocrisy. That's the person that goes and put holes in your tire. See, they have no mercy. They're unforgiving. They just want to get you back. So that person is not peaceable. That person has no mercy. So that person has no wisdom. Why? They're fighting their own battles. They ain't waiting on God to do nothing. They got me, I'm getting them. I'm going to pray for them afterwards. That person, in the Bible is saying, is not a person that shows mercy. That person, therefore, is not a person that's wise. But a person that is wise will display a forgiving heart. Why? They know they need forgiveness from God. And they understand that they're not perfect. They're not righteous in every way. And that's why the Bible is saying that person is seeking to forgive, because they know they need forgiveness from God, because their commitment is to gain wisdom from above. And they don't want above to get messed up, so they're going to work the best way God tells them. That person shows a commitment to mercy, a commitment to peaceable. That person is a person who comes out committed to purity and peace.
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2: This is Carter Conlon, Judges chapter 6 and verse 14. Then the Lord turned to him and said, "Go in this might of yours, and you shall save Israel from the hand of the Midianites. Have I not sent you?" The word of God came to Gideon with authority and power. God himself said, "This is your might. Have I not sent you?" Gideon saw weakness, but God saw a man who would be used to bring deliverance. In our generation, this is our might. God has sent us. God has put his hand upon us. God has given us his Holy Spirit. God has placed his word inside of our hearts. This is not the time to draw back. This is the time to believe God. This is the time to speak with authority and to trust him to work miraculously through our lives. Ask God for the courage today to move forward into wherever and into whatever he's calling you to do and to be. It's now time for you and I to pray.
3: Open the Bible with Colin Smith.
4: In answer to the question, what do you believe about the church? The Heidelberg Catechism says, "I believe that the Son of God, through his Spirit and Word, out of the entire human race, from the beginning of the world to its end, gathers, protects, and preserves for himself a community chosen for eternal life and united in true faith. And of this community, I am and always will be a living member." I can't imagine a greater privilege than that. When you believe in Jesus Christ, you become part of his church. And God's purpose is fulfilled as we worship and serve him in local congregations. Jesus loves the church, and if we're his friends, we will love her too.
3: Is there someone in your life who needs to know the God of the Bible and might be open to take a journey through the Bible with you? Invite them to openthebible.org.
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1: Growing up in a poor neighborhood, I had bad examples all around me. My dad was one of them. He taught me how to fight and came home drunk every night and abused my mom. I couldn't stand his behavior. But as I grew up, I turned out the same way. As a teenager, I hung out with some gang members who taught me how to drink and do drugs. I shaped up a bit when I married my first wife and got a good job. My constant drunkenness cost me that job and, eventually, my marriage. I fully slipped into my old ways, picking fights in bars and making enemies everywhere I went. I had few friends and didn't respect women, but a woman named Barbara accepted me for who I was, even though I didn't deserve her. We got married and she supported me when my drinking pushed me to insanity. It took a stay in a mental institution to lead me to the light. A counselor there told me how Jesus could take away my desire to drink and fight. At first, I didn't take him seriously. Later, I chose to believe his claims about Jesus, and I prayed for salvation. I felt an immediate sense of peace. And though I still felt the urge to sin, I knew I could lean on the Lord to help guide my life and make me more like him. I'm Chet Sess. If the Son, therefore, shall make you free, ye shall be free indeed.
0: If you would like to be free from the weight of sin by receiving Jesus Christ as Lord and Savior, or maybe you have questions about it, call 1-888-NEED-HIM right now. 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
1: Rachel Purcell on Moody Radio. Hi, it's Bill Meyer with a Christian artist update for you. It was bro time over the weekend for Jeremy Camp as he and his son attended a Nashville soccer club game. Jeremy posted a photo of the two of them in the arena on his Facebook page, and you can tell he really loves his son.
2: This is Bible Q&A with John MacArthur. Denny Nugent here with today's question from the Sermon on the Mount. There, Jesus tells his followers not to worry about where they will get the clothing and food they require. As he says in verse 32, your heavenly Father knows that you need all these things. Now, John, it seems in this verse, Jesus is saying that Christians will never starve to death or die from exposure. Is that the case?
3: Let's start with the statement, your heavenly Father knows you need all these things. That's a fact. Nothing escapes the Lord, and He knows what we need, and He promises to fulfill what we need. And certainly, as a vast and general principle, He takes care of His own people. He says, don't take any thought for what you eat, don't take any thought for what you drink, what you wear. The Lord knows you need that. He will provide all of that. And that is true. That's the promise of God. Does it mean that there's never been a Christian who starved to death? Of course not. Does it mean that there's never been a believer who died in the cold from nakedness or near nakedness and exposure? No, of course not. But those exceptions prove the point that God promises to supply everything we need. And of course, what launches us into the fulfillment of that promise is what Jesus said, seek first His kingdom. For those who are believers pursuing His kingdom and His glory, the promise of God is that He will care for them. And we rest in that promise and that confidence.
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0: Megan Woods, Heaven Down Here on Moody Radio. Why do Christians have to suffer? On the latest episode of A New Beginning, Pastor Greg Laurie addresses that challenging question head on. 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
1: 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I just need to quit. But is that what God wants? Well, Hebrews 10 says, you need to persevere so that when you have done the will of God, you will receive what He has promised. Life is hard. People are messy and Satan works against us. Serving God is not easy, but nothing worth doing ever is. When you're feeling frustrated and tired and you want to throw in the towel, my friend, remember, obeying God is hard work. Pray about what He wants you to do and then choose to stick with it.
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3: Hi, I'm John Sorensen, president of Evangelism Explosion International, and you're listening to Share Life Today. Mark Dever says the Christian life is the discipled life and the discipling life. We need both to grow a healthy, full walk with Christ. So let's take our time to study the Word, pray without ceasing, fellowship with other Christians, worship our amazing living God, and share our faith with others. And even better, if these things happen under a mentor who's walked with God longer than us. And this will set us on a path of being discipled, and then we ourselves are called to reach out and disciple someone else. This could look like us sharing the gospel, seeing someone give their life to Christ, and then walking with them in spiritual growth as a new believer. I can personally tell you, experiencing this lights a fire in the soul and an excitement and joy in your walk with Christ. This is a picture of what the church should be, discipleship reaching across the generations. For more resources to get you started, visit sharelife.today.
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0: Jairus' daughter's story is told by Matthew, Mark, and Luke. They each tell us that Jairus, a ruler of the synagogue, approached Jesus and begged for healing for his dying young daughter. He said he knew if Jesus would just lay his hands on her, she would be healed and live. So Jesus followed him to his home. Along the way, while Jesus was busy healing another woman, one of the servants came to tell Jairus his daughter was already dead, so there was no need to bother Jesus anymore. But Jesus told him, "Do not fear, only believe." Jesus and his disciples continued on their way to the house. They arrived to find professional flute players and wailing mourners. Jesus addressed the mourners, asking them why they needed to make such a commotion when the child was not dead, only sleeping. Rather than finding comfort in his words, they mocked him, so he sent them outside. Jesus allowed only the girl's parents, Peter, James, and John, to accompany him to the girl's bed. He took the young girl by the hand and said, "Little girl, I say to you, arise." Immediately the girl arose and walked. Jairus and his wife were overcome with amazement and gratitude, but Jesus instructed them to get her some food. Then he told them not to share what had happened. Though others were celebrating her death, Jesus saw life in Jairus' daughter. No matter how hopeless our situation may be, we're never too far gone for Jesus to step in and change things. I'm Sharon Wilharm, host of All God's Women and author of The Amazing Crab Alley Revival, a Southern historical story about Victorian church ladies. 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

0: On the night you're falling all to pieces, you can bring your lonely heart to Jesus. 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
1: For King and Country on Moody Radio, hi, it's Bill Meyer with a great reminder from Proverbs 31 Ministries. They say, ask what's motivating you. Before fixing a situation, consider whether you're acting from wisdom and love or the fear of what might happen.
2: No matter how difficult things might seem in your life and relationships, there is always hope in Jesus Christ. Today on Making Your Life Count, Jim Porteau shares his thoughts.
3: Hope is where the heart is. Hope isn't this fantasy thing. Hope is, I believe that I'm alive, I believe I can be resourceful, and I believe as long as we're alive, something can happen that's different. There's a lot of temptations, and you're not above making a pretty bad mistake and a bad choice. There's nothing special about us, and we wanted people to see that aspect of, you may have made some really nasty choices and hurt a lot of people, but there is power in forgiveness. And we wanted people to see that no matter how much you've been hurt, there is forgiveness.
2: Jim says forgiveness really opens the door to hope and life in a whole new way.
3: You can offer forgiveness, you can actually forgive, and then see that a life, a marriage can be intimate and can be rewarding and can be a lot better than anything you've ever experienced. Shan and I speak now and we say this is our second marriage to one another because truthfully, the first one needed to die. It was poor, it was not being done, no matter what people thought. And so we wanted to give it an open view into the life of two individuals who come from two different backgrounds and who endured through a lot of stuff, making some pretty messed up decisions and some good ones, but a lot of messed up ones. And then following the redemptive path of both redemption with God and redemption with man. And I think both of those are really powerful things to experience in life. A lot of people experience redemption with God. I love the fact, too, that you can also be redeemed in regards to your relationship towards mankind, and it can be better than you ever thought.
2: Hope is such a powerful aspect of restoration. You, too, can trust God as you follow His example and extend grace and forgiveness in your relationships.
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0: That's Kane and Living Water on Moody Radio. J. Warner Wallace spent a career as a cold case homicide detective. He says investigating murders has taught him a tremendous amount about life, the nature of people, and the truth of the Bible. On the latest episode of Equipped with Chris Brooks, Warner will explore the connection between modern behavioral research and the biblical record. It's an intriguing look at death, life, purpose, and the rules of life. You can listen to Equipped at praiseandworship.org.
1: Type the question, is breakfast important, into Google, and you'll get a myriad of answers. But most agree, it is. And here's why. 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
2: Hi, I'm Todd Nettleton, and this is the Voice of the Martyrs Radio. In Sudan, Islamists within the government campaign against Christians. Churches are continuously attacked by radical Islamists. Recently, several churches were the target of an unjust attack. Following the attack, the pastors were ordered to appear in court to respond to false accusations made against them. Although they face intense opposition and pressure from authorities, these pastors have remained unwavering in their faith. One of the pastors courageously responded, "We trust God, knowing that nothing will be successful in stopping the ministry." Praise God for the boldness of the church leaders in Sudan. Pray God would continue to grant them courage in the face of opposition.
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0: The most dangerous mistakes aren't made by people who know they're wrong. They're made by people who are certain they're right. I'm Bonnie Sala with Reset. When scientists warned Harry R. Truman that the volcano beside his home was about to erupt, he couldn't reconcile their predictions with what he thought he knew about the mountain. He'd lived in its shadow for 50 years. Certain he was safe, Harry dismissed their warnings. When the volcano erupted, Harry and his home were buried beneath volcanic debris. His body was never found. We have the desire to understand, to find explanations that make sense to us. When something doesn't fit our understanding, we're tempted to reject it and trust our judgment instead. For Harry, it proved fatal. There is a way that seems right to a man, says the Bible book of Proverbs, but its end is the way to death. Harry rejected a reality that defied his understanding. We face the temptation in our spiritual lives to reject God when he doesn't fit our understanding of how he should act. That poses a danger to our souls. The Bible tells us, trust in the Lord with all your heart. Do not depend on your own understanding. We're required to admit that God is God and we are not, to trust God's unchanging character and his proven faithfulness, even when his ways are beyond our understanding. If we insist that God must always make sense to us, we're no longer allowing him to be God. As one wise pastor put it, if your God never disagrees with you, you might just be worshiping an idealized version of yourself. When you reject God because he doesn't make sense to you, you haven't gotten rid of God. You've just made yourself one. I'm Bonnie Sala, ready to grow your faith? Discover practical tools and more at guidelines.org.
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0: That's the Passion Worship Team, just that good on Moody Radio. Hi, it's Bill Meyer. 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
1: This is John MacArthur welcoming you to Portraits of Grace. In the Old Testament times, the average Israelite had limited access to God. While he could commune with God through prayer, God maintained some distance from him. Only the high priest was allowed, for example, to enter into God's presence in the Holy of Holies once a year. However, as Christians, we enjoy unlimited access to the Father through Jesus Christ. He is not distant, he is near. The writer of Hebrews confirms that we have confidence to enter the holy place by the blood of Jesus, by a new and living way. Please take full advantage of that access. Commune with your Heavenly Father who loves and welcomes you into His presence just as He welcomes His own Son. This is John MacArthur, hoping you'll join me again for Portraits of Grace.
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3: 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The bigger point is that we encourage. 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

0: That's SEU Worship, What a God, on Moody Radio. He was known as the Prince of Preachers. He wrote 135 books. He was a philanthropist and a man who still casts a long shadow on the church. On the latest episode of Chris Fabry Live, author and pastor Ray Rhodes will give us a sweeping view of the life and ministry of Charles Spurgeon. 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What was it like to experience one of his sermons? 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
2: An Instagram post recently went viral celebrating the abortion of an unborn child, painting it as a cheerful cancellation announcement. The image showed baby shoes, alphabet blocks spelling out baby, and an ultrasound image, as well as the message baby canceled. It received more than 121,000 likes, more than 8,000 comments, many of which were people celebrating the alleged abortion. But thank God there was a twist. The woman who posted this later admitted the entire thing was fabricated. She was just doing it for engagement. But the reaction from the public shows something very concerning. 121,000 people were publicly supporting a baby cancellation announcement from an abortion.
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3: I still remember the just because I care flowers my husband sent me a few years ago. Hey, this is Debbie Griffith from Everyday Matters. 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But then out of nowhere, a stress arrow hit my husband, and he began speaking from his book of Lamentations. He began talking about our finances, his workload, and health stuff. It was unusual for me, but I sat silently and prayed while tears ran down my cheeks. I left the office with a hug, and I knew that everything would work out and be okay. 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

singing the praises of God the Father, Jesus the Son, and the Holy Spirit. 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

0: I'm Ruth Kramer with Mission Network News. Shoes scattered, cooking utensils stuck in the mud. The human toll of last week's catastrophic flooding in Nepal continues to climb. Over 950 people are confirmed dead and more than 4,400 still missing. Chitri with A3 says local church partners are meeting the immediate needs.
1: Our presence there, even giving a bottle of water, a tent that shows that Christians love them, care them, and that God is loving God.
0: You can come alongside A3's Global Disaster Relief Fund. 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
1: That's how they will understand. Not just speaking by mouth, but putting ourselves in action. So A3 family can be in the field and show the love of God and serve them and take care of them in this difficult situation.
0: And new details are beginning to emerge following a Kurdish pastor's persecution in Syria this summer. Police arrested Pastor Nihad, the director of Kurdish ministry for Horizons International, while he visited northern Syria in late July. Executive Director Pierre Hosni says,
2: in the prisons, there are a lot of extremist factions. And so it's a miracle that God protected him throughout that time. Pastor Nihad was able to share his faith in jail. He was surrounded by people that were actually protecting him and treating him with dignity.
0: So praise God for sustaining Pastor Nihad through his trial. Pray for Kurdish refugees who've gone back to Syria as church planters.
2: Pray that they would be able to boldly share their faith and just that the Lord would open hearts and open doors for the ministry.
0: 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I'm Ruth Kramer.
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7: Claim uncompromising truth. That's what Dr. Michael Youssef is committed to doing across six continents through the expanding ministry arms of Leading the Way. In this episode, hear the final message that Dr. Youssef preached at the church that he founded in Atlanta. This is a cornerstone message. It drove his life, and it drives everything he does as an individual, as a husband and father and grandfather, and now as he moves forward as a ministry leader. This is also a message that Dr. Youssef is passionate about sharing with you because it's a biblical call to point the lost to the truth that is only found in Christ. And he's challenging you to increase the passion of declaring Christ openly in your family, in your church, in your workplace, your community, and your nation. 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
8: Turn with me, please, to 2 Corinthians chapter 4, verses 4 and 5. The God of this age, talking about Satan, the God of this age has blinded the minds of the unbelievers so that they cannot see the light of the gospel of the glory of Christ, who is the image of God. Say that with me. Who is? For we do not preach ourselves, but Jesus Christ as Lord. And we ourselves as your servants for Jesus' sake. This cannot be just the foundation stone, cannot be just a doctrine that's stuck away in historical books. No, but it has to be preached and practiced day in and day out, again and again and again. Because if you study church history, you'll find that in every generation, our Lord has called upon some men and women, young and old, to stand up and affirm this truth for themselves, to stand up against the spirit of the age, to stand up against those who water down, modify, or otherwise compromise the gospel of Jesus Christ, to stand up against those who deny the power of the gospel of Jesus Christ, to stand up against those who seek to rewrite the gospel and make it palatable to non-believers, those who seek to modify the message of Christ to fit the cultural trends, to stand up against those who seek to repaint the portrait of Jesus in order to make him acceptable to rebellious sinners, those who seek to remove the offense of the cross, those who seek to shave the mane of the Lion of Judah, those who preach that if you believe somewhat and repent to a certain extent, you'll be saved to a certain degree. No in a million no to that. No in a million no to that. Now, I remember a number of years ago, a man who had risen into leadership here, including serving on the vestry. He was under pressure to doubt this message. And he began a chain of murmur against me and the preaching of the Word of God. And he kept saying, what we need to do is to affirm what we're for, not what we're against. I knew where that was coming from, and I immediately confronted him one-on-one, and I explained to him that for the pure gospel of Jesus Christ to be lifted high, we must preach what we're for, but we're also what we're against. For we are not like the Islamists who force their religion on people by jihad, by force, by terrorism. But we lift up Christ, our Christ, so that everyone can make an intelligent decision for or against to receive Christ or reject him, declaring clearly and lovingly and thoughtfully that those who receive him as the only Savior and Lord will receive forgiveness of sins, peace and joy in this life, and be assured of eternity with him in heaven. Those who reject him as their only Savior and Lord, they will spend there forever in an eternity of horror and suffering. And that is why we see in history again and again and again that God calls faithful children for 2,000 years now to stand firm, to stand strong, to stand up and to say with the Apostle Paul, for we preach Christ and not ourselves, but we, your servants, for Jesus' sake. We do not preach our ideas, we preach Christ. We do not preach what makes us popular, we preach Christ. We don't preach what makes us acceptable to this fallen world, we preach Christ. We do not preach the rebranding of Jesus as some people are asking for, nor do we preach surrender to the power of sin, nor do we preach capitulation to the enslavement of sin, nor do we preach surrender to the sexual revolution, nor do we preach pragmatism toward political correctness. No, no, no. We preach Christ, not ourselves. As Jude, the half-brother of Jesus, reminds us that we must always, always, always contend for the faith that once delivered. Not the faith that we want to make it to be, but the faith that once delivered, even during the apostolic age. The Apostle Paul was confronted by many of his contemporaries who were preaching false gospels, modified gospels, edited gospels, add to gospel. And he exposed them when he said, no, we preach who? In the Galatian church, he confronted those who want to add to the gospel and make rituals to be necessary for salvation, plus Jesus. And he says, no, the gospel of Jesus Christ alone, Christ alone. And in Ephesus and in other places, he confronted the Gnostics who preached salvation through knowledge. But he said, no, we preach who? One of the early heretics of the church, in the church, named Marcion, from which we get the Marcion heresy. He taught that the God of the Old Testament is different from the God of the New Testament. Yes, yes, yes, yes, it's not new. And therefore, he said that we need to be unhitched from the Old Testament. old heresies are now being dressed up and look like new ideas, new fads, but there's nothing new under the sun. The faithful disciples of Jesus said, no, without the Old Testament, the New Testament doesn't make sense. Without the foundation, the building cannot stand. Without Abraham, we could not comprehend the seed of Abraham, Jesus. Without David, we cannot comprehend the son of David, the Lord Jesus Christ. Without the law, we could never comprehend or appreciate the grace of God. As I said, these various heresies that plagued the church from the very early days, and now they're dressing them up and be preached from many evangelical pulpits today. But I'm charging you to remain faithful to preach Christ. In fact, remind me of what something Dr. Criswell of First Baptist Church of Dallas said years ago. I went to hear him many, many years ago. And he said, a skunk is a skunk by any name. Heresy is a heresy by any name. There is no use dressing it up. These dressing up these old heresies, because the faithful believers are going to see through it. And Paul said, of the devices of the devil, we are not ignorant. We are alert and we are aware. Please don't ever forget that when the early believers said that we preach Christ alone, they were burned alive. They were dipped in boiling tar. They were given to hungry lions. But they were not deterred from preaching Christ alone, through faith alone, by grace alone, in the Scripture alone. Glory to God. Then came the Dark Ages, where the superstition and witchcraft invaded, came inside the church itself, including the Vatican. There's some horror stories that I can't share with you. But God raised up reformers who read the Scriptures, and they realized that we must preach Christ and salvation by faith in Him alone. Then about 300 years ago, a man by the name of Irenaeus, we got the Arminian theology from him. He thought that God is not capable of saving us. We have to save ourselves. But good and godly men like George Whitefield rose up and said, no, we must preach Christ, who alone can save from the guttermost to the uttermost. Today we have Universalists, Unitarian, who teach that Christ is the ideal man, which we too can be when we obtain a higher self. Scientology teaches that if we know enough, we can survive forever. Not without Jesus, you will. Astrology says the time you're born determines your destiny. The reincarnationists say that life is reincarnated into new life, which pays for the misdeeds of the former life. No, because Christ paid all of the wages of sin of everyone who would repent and believe in Him and surrender to Him as the only Lord and Savior. Then we had the human potential movement in the 60s, and says that we can create our own identity. No wonder there are so many confused people around us. Today, there are so many called evangelical preachers who are saying that the Bible is like a smorgasbord, or as we say here, a buffet, that you pick what you like, leave what you don't like. In fact, this teaching is more than any other heresy that is a modern-day heresy in many a church. It breaks my heart. And that exactly what weakened the church, nullified this message, muffled its voice, and confused millions of people, and is going to lead many to eternal damnation. And that is why today, more than any other time in history, we must only preach the Christ of the Bible. The Christ who is God, the God of power and might, the Christ who is the only one who can forgive all of our sins, the Christ who is the only one who can break the power of sin, the Christ, the only one who can restore us to sanity, the only one who can set the captives free. He's the only one who liberates us from the chains of addictions. He's the only one who will one day judge the living and the dead. He's the only one who will one day rule supreme forever and ever. He's the only one to whom every knee shall bow and every tongue confess that Jesus Christ is Lord, to the glory of God the Father. We preach Christ, who is the image of the invisible God, and we ourselves, your servants, for Christ's sake. We preach the only Christ who promised by God the Father back in Genesis. We preach the Christ who was born of pure virgin. We preach only Christ who healed the sick, raised the dead, made the lame to walk, and set the captives free. We preach the only Christ who was crucified on Mount Golgotha, buried for 3 days, and then on the third day, he and only he in all of human history rose from the dead, never to die again. We preach the Christ, the only one who can promise eternal life to every repentant sinner like me and like you. We preach the only Christ who ascended alive into heaven, now sits on the rim of the universe, on the throne of God. And one day, while he's reigning and ruling now invisibly, one day he's going to come and he's going to reign and rule. We preach the only Christ who was his first coming was born in a manger. But in his second coming, he will rule with an iron scepter. We preach the only Christ for whom and through whom the whole universe was created. The one who left heaven and came to earth. But in his second coming, he will come with power and great glory. We preach the only Christ who is in first coming, hung helplessly on the cross of Calvary, and yet rose victoriously from the dead. But the second coming, he will sit on the throne of God. We preach the only Christ who is the Lamb of God, who takes away the sin of the world, the sin of everyone who believes in him. But when he comes back, he comes as the Lion of Judah. We preach the Christ and not ourselves. Please listen to me, listen to me. We do not preach pop psychology, helpful as that may be to some people. We do not preach self-help, maybe liked by some people. We do not preach band-aids for temporary relief. No, we preach the only one who can do a total job for the total person. Oh, my beloved friends. This is not going to come as a surprise to you or many of you, or certainly not to my family. I'm a man who is far, far, far, far, far from perfect. And that is why when I sin, I repent of my sin and confess my sin. I don't gloss over my sins. I don't explain away my sins. I don't rationalize my sins. I don't try to blame others for my sins. I confess them to the only one who have taken all of my sins and fastened them to the cross. But listen, that is Christianity 101. That's Christianity 101. Bible said if we say we have no sin, we deceive ourselves and the truth is not in us. But if we confess, he is faithful and just to forgive us all of our sins. Our sins do not need a parade of pride and taking pride in sin. Our sins need to be broken over, confessed and repented of. Not to lower the bar of righteousness all the way to the ground. All the way to the ground, so that we might numb the sinners into their sin. Not to paint over our failures, but confess them. For we do not preach ourselves, but we preach Christ, who is the image of the invisible God. Far from Jesus Christ being a mere founder of a religion, as this thing preached from many a pulpit, he is the Creator God who became man. Far from this newly fangled idea that he is a way, a truth, and a life. He's the only truth. He's the only way. And he's the only giver of eternal life. Far from the false claims that everyone, whether they believe in Jesus or not, are going to make it to heaven when they die. No. For Jesus himself says, no one. And no one means what? No one. No one means what? No one will come to the Father but by me. And Jesus is the only one. He is Jesus the only. And that is why, from Genesis to Revelation, Jesus is the central focus of the entire Bible. And that is why, for 2,000-year period of time, give or take, from about 1800 B.C. all the way to 68 A.D., all the writers in the Old and the New Testament they basically focused on Jesus. In the Old Testament, they saw him by faith. Jesus said, Abraham saw my day and rejoiced. That's 1800 years before Christ. Because they saw him as the beginning and the end and everything in between. They saw him as the Alpha and the Omega and the rest of the alphabet. He is the only one true revelation of God the Father. He's the only true revelation of God the Father. You can find him in every book of the Bible. If you look closely enough in the scripture, you're going to find that in the book of Genesis, he is the seed of the woman. That in the book of Exodus, he's the Lamb of God. In Leviticus, he's the high priest. In Numbers, he is the smitten rock. In Deuteronomy, he's the prophet. In Joshua, he is the captain of the Lord of hosts. In Judges, he is the great final judge. In Ruth, he is the heavenly kinsman redeemer. In Samuel, he is the anointed one. In the book of Kings, he is the King of Kings and the Lord of Lords. In Chronicles, he is the glory of the temple of God. In Ezra, he is the teacher that come from God. In Nehemiah, he is the rebuilder of broken walls and lives. In Esther, he is the protector of his people. In Job, he is the only comforter in times of trouble. In Psalms, he's the good shepherd. In Proverbs, he's the wisdom of God. In Ecclesiastes, he is the preacher of the kingdom of God. In the Song of Songs, he is the bridegroom that comes to his bride, the church. In Isaiah, he is the mighty God, everlasting Father, and the Prince of Peace. In Jeremiah, he is the potter who shapes the clay of our lives into the image of God. In Lamentation, he is the weeping prophet. In Ezekiel, he is the wheel inside the wheel. In Daniel, he's the Son of Man coming in the clouds of great glory, and the fourth man in the fiery furnace. In Hosea, he's the love of God for the backslider. In Joel, he's the baptism of the Holy Spirit. In Amos, he's the author of judgment and of mercy. In Obadiah, he is the God of vengeance. In Jonah, he is the salvation of our God. In Micah, he is the great intercessor. In Nahum, he is the stronghold in the day of trouble. In Habakkuk, he is the God of mercy. In Zephaniah, he is the establisher of the kingdom of God upon the earth. In Haggai, he is the desire of all nations. In Zechariah, he is the branch of Jehovah. In Malachi, he is the refiner's fire. The Son, S-O-N, of righteousness that shall rise over all the world with healing in his wings. That is how the Old Testament saw Christ before his glorious coming from heaven on that first Christmas day, before he was fully revealed to us humans. In the Old Testament, they saw him by faith. They longed for his coming by faith, and they waited for him by faith. And when Jesus finally came from heaven and he declared that he is the I Am, when he said that, every faithful Jew, every faithful Israelite should have remembered that this is how he introduced himself to Moses on the burning bush. When Moses said, who do I tell them send me? He said, tell them I am sent you, for I am who I am. And that is why this I am, the Lord Jesus Christ, became the total focus of the New Testament. And that is why in Matthew, he's the Messiah King. And in Mark, he's a miracle worker. In Luke, he's a great physician. In John, he's the Lamb of God that takes away the sin of the world. In Acts, he's the risen Lord. In Romans, he is the justifier. In Corinthians, he's the sanctifier. In Galatians, he's the liberation. In Ephesians, he's our perfection. In Philippians, he is our joy. And in Colossians, he is the head of the body, the church. In Thessalonians, he's the coming ruler. In Timothy, he's the judge of all men. In Titus, he's the redeemer of the world. In Philemon, he is the friend that sticks to you closer than a brother. In Hebrews, he's the author and the finisher of our salvation. In James, he's the healer of the nations. In Peter, he's the chief shepherd, the bishop of our souls. In John's epistles, he is the word of God. In Jude, he is the coming one with tens of thousands of his saints to execute judgment upon the earth. In Revelation, he is the Alpha and the Omega. He is the beginning and the end. He is the lion from the tribe of Judah, the root of Jesse, the root of David, the Lamb of God, the Word of God, the King of Kings, and the Lord of Lords. We preach Christ, and we ourselves as servants for Christ's sake.
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10: If you believe Jesus is the only way, are you being intolerant? Paul Rutherford reveals the truth and tension in that statement. Now, on Probe.
11: Is Jesus the only way? That's the question at hand this week. Today I want to consider tolerance. As believers, when we claim Jesus is the only way, you often hear people give some variation of, "That's so intolerant." In doing so, they reject the claim. Often implied but not said straight out is the demand that the Christian tolerate others' beliefs or take back what he just said. It's worth pointing out that claiming Christianity to be intolerant is itself an intolerant claim. But the notion of tolerance is complex and has a long history, and rather than elaborate that contradiction, let's begin by exploring the complexity of tolerance. What's usually meant by tolerance these days is including beliefs that include all others. This position generally rejects Jesus as the only way because diversity and equality are now celebrated as the highest values. Tolerance celebrates differences of religions and equality of opportunity to practice them. To claim Jesus is the only way squelches both equality and diversity by claiming only one religion is right. Since squelching diversity and inequality are socially unacceptable, the exclusivity of Jesus isn't tolerated. But this issue is complex, and that might be apparent already. Truth and tolerance are actually linked. In fact, tolerance relies on truth. In the book, The Truth About Tolerance, David Couchman says, "If there is no real truth, there is no reason for me to be tolerant. Without some kind of beliefs which cause me to value you as a person, even though I disagree with you, why should I be tolerant towards you?" For tolerance to exist at all, it relies upon a framework of truth. That resonates with the idea mentioned earlier, how intolerance contradicts itself. But the rabbit hole goes even deeper. Truth also relies upon tolerance. It is also the case that truth as a reflective goal for individuals and communities needs a context of right-minded toleration to flourish in. Without tolerance, truth likewise becomes the hammer of oppression. We find then that truth and tolerance go hand in hand. Nevertheless, tolerance is the hammer of choice in culture today. Too often, suppression of Christians sharing the truth that Jesus is the only way of salvation is justified in the name of tolerance. Don't be taken captive by this distortion. Genuine tolerance acknowledges all positions, even those that are exclusive. A biblical worldview holds only one truth. Jesus is the only path to heaven, while maintaining respect and dignity for those who disagree. That's genuine tolerance. Next, we'll consider another objection to the exclusivity of Christ, that there are no absolutes.
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14: 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But I have come that you may have life and have it to the full. I love that verse. Sometimes you can look at God's way and say, well, it's hard. This is hard to be a Christian. You know how many 20-some years old I've talked to that say, you know what, I'm not ready to become a Christian yet because it's going to cramp my style. Can I tell you it's actually the opposite? 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
17: The gospel tells us that Jesus lived without committing one single sin. Interestingly, the Quran acknowledges this fact. Share with your Muslim friend. Jesus' divine nature guaranteed his victory in the battle against Satan and sin. Jesus won the battle on our behalf. The awesome news of the gospel is Jesus came and defeated the power of sin in its own dwelling place inside the human body. We read in the gospel that Jesus came in the likeness of sinful man. He condemned sin in the flesh. Jesus condemned sin in human nature. My friend, Jesus is your only savior. You must repent of your sins and believe in Jesus.
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19: Welcome to Breakpoint, a daily look at an ever-changing culture through the lens of unchanging truth. For the Colson Center, I'm John Stone Street. Among the many milestones that are to be marked in 2026 should be the 500th anniversary of William Tyndale's translation of the New Testament and later the Old Testament into English. His commitment that common people should have the Bible in their own language eventually led to his execution. Still, his translation has influenced English Bibles ever since. Tyndale was an Oxford scholar who was ordained to the priesthood in 1515. A reformer in the church, he was heavily influenced by Martin Luther. In fact, it was because Luther had published a translation of the New Testament into German in 1523 that Tyndale decided to do the same thing in English. Now, two centuries prior, John Wycliffe had been condemned by the Catholic Church as a heretic for translating the Bible into Middle English. And so, because every unauthorized translation of the Bible was prohibited as heresy, Tyndale's bishop refused to grant him permission and likely even flagged Tyndale as a Lutheran sympathizer. And since Henry VIII was executing Lutherans for heresy, that became a very dangerous situation for Tyndale. And that's why in 1524, Tyndale fled to Germany so that he could translate the scriptures, print them, and then smuggle copies back to England. He sent the first copies of the New Testament back to England in 1526 and then began work on the Old Testament. His New Testament was quickly condemned by Bishop Tunstall of London, who then warned booksellers against it, bought all the available copies, and publicly burned them. Those actions, however, did not have the desired result. Even many faithful Catholics questioned whether or not it was really appropriate for an executioner to burn the Bible. Henry VIII appealed to Holy Roman Emperor Charles V to have Tyndale extradited to England on charges of heresy. Though Charles was no friend to the Lutherans, he refused on grounds that Henry had presented no formal evidence. In 1530, Tyndale further angered Henry by publishing The Practice of Prelates. In it, he opposed Henry's annulment of Catherine of Aragon, the very first of the king's wives to be annulled, and argued against the misbehavior of Catholic clerics. In 1535, Tyndale was arrested in Antwerp on suspicion of heresy and then was imprisoned in Brussels. But rather than stand trial, his Roman Catholic inquisitor, Latimus, allowed Tyndale to defend his theological positions in written communication. So the two debated back and forth with replies and counter-replies. From this, Latimus even wrote a book. Interestingly, the topic of Bible translation was not an issue in those discussions. In fact, Tyndale was allowed to continue translating the Old Testament while he was in prison. Latimus concluded that despite several important points of agreement between the two, Tyndale held views common to Protestants that had been condemned by the Catholic Church as heresy. Latimus seems to have attempted to save Tyndale, but he was ultimately unsuccessful. His ideas were found heretical according to Rome, and that was a capital offense. On October the 6th, 1536, William Tyndale was tied to a stake, was strangled, and then his body was burned. He was 42 years old. Though he never completed his translation of the entire Bible, his legacy and influence continue to this day, and also left a major mark on the English language and our theological vocabulary. The 500th anniversary of his New Testament is a wonderful opportunity to express gratitude to God for his work, his life, and his impact on the world. For the Colson Center, I'm John Stone Street with Breakpoint. Today's Breakpoint was co-authored with Dr. Glenn Sunshine. And for more resources or to share this commentary with others, go to ColsonCenter.org/radio.
20: 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Our current series is titled Relationships, Marriage, and Family, brought to you by Reverend Paul Cannings. We're in Volume 2, titled God Sees You, and is based on the difficult position that Hagar finds herself in the book of Genesis. Pastor Cannings unravels the lessons that we can learn from Hagar's incident, and we also see the heart of God, His justice, His compassion, and His kindness through Hagar, challenging us to not run from God, but to Him. Here's Pastor Cannings now with the lesson, Sought Out by God.
21: So Hagar is now totally caught up, baby in her womb. Watch what Abraham does. Abraham put a bag on her back. What is he saying? You got to care for him. Now you got a day to find some place to take care of him. That's exactly what happens in chapter 21. So now you are a baby mama, and you ain't got no baby daddy. And you are on your own. How many times has sin take us on our own? Was sin dragged us out there? And Satan has a way of saying, thank you for following me. I'm done now. God bless you and keep you. What happens then? When you're the woman out the house and the other woman is gone with your husband or your wife. What happens when you're now alone, thrown down, alone, thrown down. There's nobody. You got caught up and now you're thrown down. You're the woman that slept with this married man. and he can't talk to you no more, what happens then? There's no church house to run to. There's no Egypt to go to. She's on her own. This is what you find here. Because she is thrown down now. Sarah says, I gave her into your hands. She is your wife. You just left her. You're going to do something with her. Abraham says, I ain't doing nothing. And God says, I must admit this in my life. I don't like it when God take a long time to talk. I really do. I literally said to God, God, why you wait till I'm like broke down and messed up and ain't got no place to go? And then you speak up. You could have spoke up a long time ago. Here's the key thing. God is saying, I did speak up. I gave you 66 books to read. You just didn't do it. I gave you a church house to come to. You didn't go to it. I gave you a Jesus Christ at the right hand of the Father, but because you were resourceful, doing pretty good, you chose not to go and pray. You're the one that turned me off, and when you turn me off, you're now way over here, and you want to know, why isn't God talking to me? He says, you haven't been listening, and I have to empty yourself of yourself before I could get you to listen to me, who is King of Kings, Lord of Lords. Until you got no money, until you got a baby to take care of, until you got nobody left, now you can hear me. But before then, you were too comfortable to hear anything I got to say. Many of us, it's not that God isn't speaking. The world has made so much noise, we can't hear him until he strips us of what we got. When he strips us of what we got, that's when we listen. But when we got all these resources, we ain't listening to God. We're listening to God with a level of intelligence where we think we got it. And God is going, no, I want you to listen to me where your thoughts mean nothing. I don't want you to bring no stuff to this party. Just let me talk. Hagar is stripped. She's caught up, thrown down. But thank God he's willing to build her up. He's willing to build her up. Watch this story, folks. This is where I love God. I don't like how long he takes. Take me to a verse. Take me somewhere. But I know you're talking, but just get me to hear what you're saying. Way too much noise, Cannings. You can't hear me. Even if I took you to a verse, too much noise with your emotion, too much noise with your feelings, too much noise with your theological thinking. Too much noise. How much noise are in your life? I got the bills. I don't feel this right now. How much noise we got going on? And we can't hear God. When is the last time you just come to a problem in your life and open up your Bible and keep going through verses, get a concordance, get a major word in your problem and get a concordance? Today you don't even have to do it the old-fashioned way of getting a concordance, going to the concordance, looking at the passages, going to the middle of your Bible, see what corresponding passages are there, and then do a study of it. How many of us do that when life has hit us the wrong way? If we're not there, that's how much noise we got, that we don't go there. We're not listening. But the minute life takes us to Hagar, we're hollering to God, come on, God, where you been? God, you know I'm hurting. What? We fussing at God. And God is saying, if you just listened, open up your ears and listen. Search for me. I said, if you seek me, you'll find me. I'm guaranteeing you finding me. But you didn't seek me. Hagar is broke down. Look at chapter 16. She broke down. She got nowhere to go. No place to run. And she's just gone. Look at verse 7. Look at this. You got to see this, folks. Now the angel of the Lord found her by a spring of water. Did she call for God? Was there a prayer meeting? No.
1: Did she say, God, would you help me? No. Why would God show up here? Watch it carefully. The angel of the Lord spoke to her. Most theologians would say that's Jesus. That's Jesus showing up. Because he doesn't ask God for permission. He's not representing God. It is functioning like it is God. So they say it's Jesus. So right at this spring, without any invitation, the angel of the Lord shows up and starts the conversation when Hagar is now needing to be built up. She got nothing. How many times you come to church just because it's Sunday and God hits you? How many times you open up your Bible and it falls in the right place and God speaks to you? How many times have God just shown up? Did we listen? The thing about Hagar is, this is an Egyptian. Do you know how many gods Egyptians worship? Do you know when Moses was in Egypt, why he's dealing with the Nile and the calf and all these different things? He's dealing with them because they worship them. Anything that moves, they see God in it. So they worship anything that moved. They worship the frog. They worship anything. Here is a woman that came from a pantheistic culture that is not saying she's saved by the blood of Jesus. And she says, whoa, I know Abraham, God works. I've seen him talk to this God. I'm listening. When God talks to you, do you listen? Is the thing that Hagar has on all of us, she listened. In the worst of her life, she has no more food left. She's by a spring, son getting ready to die. How many single women have gotten here? Broke, trying to make it work, need somebody to help them, but got nobody. Stuck. That's where she is. And she listens. God shows up. She listens, and he said to Hagar, you think that your situation was bad, and I wasn't wrong because it was bad. Your situation was bad because people were making sinful decisions, but I was always there. I just don't hook up with sin. But I've always been there. I could tell you the whole story. I could tell you what Sarai did. I could tell you how she treated you. I could tell you what Abraham did. I could tell you the whole story. Why? God is everywhere all the time, fully there, all the time. It's not like God is over here a little bit, over there a little bit, over here a little bit. No, God is completely in every place, all the time, fully everywhere, knowing everything. He doesn't need Hagar to tell him nothing. See, many times we go to God and, God, let me tell you what happened here. God go, why are you informing me? We go to God and we want to quote verses. I wrote the verses. God is saying, hey, let's talk about now. Are you interested in now? Could we work through now? The fact that we're having this conversation means I kept you. I preserved you. Would you listen now? I gave you this baby. Would you listen now? Because this baby, the descendants of this baby, rescued Joseph, helped God's covenant to work through Joseph because of the Ishmaelites. You know where you get oil from today? Descendants of Ishmaelites. Because God says, I had a covenant with Abraham, so I'm going to bless you. Sometimes, even in the worst scenarios, even when things are really bad and you think it's hopeless, God said, I already factored that into your life. I already knew the circumstances you're going to be on right now. So I'm not worried about where you are right now. I'm worried about whether or not you will listen. I factored all that in. I knew this was going to happen. But would you listen? Are we listening to the voice of God? Is it so important? We would listen to Fox News, CNN, MSNBC, and they just talking.

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0: 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Let us hear from you today. And now remember, just as God kept his covenant with Abraham, we too can stand confidently on all of his promises to us in his word.
2: What's the last concert you've been to? It could be a way to talk to your kids about worship. Hi, I'm Dana Gresh, founder of True Girl. When you go to a concert, you can see all kinds of fans. 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Fans yell for more after the band leaves the stage. And fans don't hesitate to raise their hands in the air. They clap, cheer, cry, and dance. And true diehard fans lose their voices because they've sung every word to every song at the top of their lungs. This is a great framework for discussing worship with your children. 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Having fun at a concert is a great feeling. Having fun while you worship Jesus, even better. For more tips on how to raise your kids, go to danagresh.com.
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4: It's not my habit usually to go home for lunch, but some time ago, one day, my travels had me at the right place at the right time. And you know, see, I had an early breakfast that morning, and I do get up early. Finally got around to lunch. I was really hungry. I came in ready for a major lunch. I grilled a hot dog in a toaster oven, to be frank with you. Sorry. That was a good start. And my wife, I remember back then, went to cook some more things on the stove for me. Would you believe that the stove decided not to work at that point? And she said, "Oh, wait a minute. Nothing's heating up." I said, "Well, that's okay. I know there are some chips here. I'll just load up on potato chips." So I went to get the chips out of the cabinet. What chips? Yeah. My son had fed them to his friends. So I enjoyed my lonesome hot dog very slowly, ate everything I was served. I was still hungry. Yeah. I'm Ron Hutchcraft, and I want to have a word with you today about why we're restless. You know, I've spoken in different congregations over the years, and I've often told them I'm a restless Christian. I keep feeling like there's got to be more than I've experienced. And you should see the reaction. I don't think I've been in a place where there haven't been a number of people who've come up and said, "You too?" Well, restless, that's what I am. I'm still discovering believers all across the country who are feeling as I did after my little lunch. They're eating everything they're being served spiritually. They go to the meetings. They're going to the activities. They're serving in their places that they need to serve. But they're still not satisfied. Are you like that at all? You say, "Well, I've eaten everything I've been given. And I'm not fully satisfied." Good. Yeah. That kind of unsatisfied appetite sets the stage for a banquet that God wants to feed his people. And he calls it revival. Now,

0: It's time for our word for today from the Word of God. 2 Chronicles 7:14. You've heard it before, I'll bet. If my people, who are called by my name, will humble themselves and pray, seek my face, and turn from their wicked ways, then will I hear from heaven and will forgive their sins and will heal their land. Now, you know, for centuries, restless people have been drawn to that verse. It's kind of like the appetizer for the banquet called revival. It calls God's people to create the conditions in which God can spawn revival. Now, revival isn't some special series of meetings that we hold. I mean, it can be called that, but Charles Finney, the great revival preacher, said, it is the renewal of the first love of Christians, resulting in the awakening and conversion of sinners to God. Revival is the supernatural arrival and presence of the Holy Spirit in a way we've maybe never seen him, a unique power. Christians open up everything to the Lord. Whole churches are changed. People begin to deal with all the darkness in their lives. And Christians run to reconcile with each other. The lost are swept into the church, even without evangelistic crusades. Aren't you hungry for something like that? Oh, it's happened. But it happens when you're restless enough to pay the price for it. Why don't you begin to band together with some other restless Christians and beseech God to do a reviving work where you are? That prayer movement is growing around the world. And let it start with you in your little world. Humble yourself in a desperate prayer to God. Lord, I give up on trying to make things happen myself. Forget the programs and the schedules and all the old ways and the boxes we've kept God in. And then this verse says, pray. Seek his face. Look for intimacy with him. Root out those sinful strongholds. You'll begin to know Christ as you've never known him before. If all your work and all your meetings and your study and your experience and your theology still have you hungry, go for the banquet. Join the growing ranks of believers all over the world who are saying, Lord, I am radically yours. Whatever it takes, satisfy our hungry hearts with a revival from heaven. We will pay the price, Jesus. Please, give us all of you.
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2: In September of 1988, Yellowstone National Park closed because a series of wildfires tore through the pristine landscape, engulfing 793,800 acres. But today, there's a beautiful new landscape of trees, as if the place has come back to life. Welcome to the new study of the book of Ezra. This is Today in the Word. I'm Donna Leland. The rebirth of the great city of Jerusalem after its utter destruction in 586 BC was like a forest coming back to life. Today in the Word, we read in 2 Chronicles 36:15 that God sent word to them through his messengers again and again. Why, we wonder, would God repeatedly call people to repentance? It's simple, really. Because he had pity on his people and on his dwelling place. Despite God's unfailing love for his people and their city, they mocked God's messengers, refusing to repent until God brought judgment upon them. The Babylonian king Nebuchadnezzar conquered Jerusalem, destroyed God's temple, and carried God's people into captivity to a land far from their home. Then we're told, the land enjoyed its Sabbath rests. Moving forward several centuries, Peter tells us that God is patient with you, not wanting anyone to perish, but everyone to come to repentance. Just as God sent messenger after messenger to his people in Jerusalem, so he calls us today. As we reflect on the fall of Jerusalem, let's reflect also on what God might be saying to us. We look forward to the new growth God brings, but let's not neglect the crucial work of turning our hearts toward him. If you enjoy these devotionals, we encourage you to share them with your friends. We've made it easy at todayintheword.org. That's todayintheword.org.
3: 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Ariana Grande announced that she's stepping away from the public eye, but it seems like she's in that eye more than ever. She just wrapped up a huge worldwide tour. She's been in the headlines for months, mainly because of her weight, and oh yeah, she has a new album too. and what an angry, problematic album it is. Petal is about Grande's divorce and unpacks her doubts about romance and her own self-worth. It's filled with strong profanity and vulgar lyrics, and it includes veiled references to self-harm and nods to drug use. And in the video for the album's title song, she flat-out turns into a tongue-in-cheek mass murderer. Petal is the work of a talented but troubled artist. Perhaps we should say thank you next. 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I'm Paul Acey for Plugged In by Focus on the Family.
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5: You know, the conclusions of science sometimes seem at odds with the words of Scripture. So some Christians even suggest that we should avoid science altogether and just stick to the Bible. But Scripture shares much in the area of science. The Bible even tells us to look for evidence of God in the natural world. When it says in Psalms 19, "The heavens declare the glory of God. The skies proclaim the work of His hands." Creation is mentioned over 300 times in Scripture. Science is the study of the natural world. So if we ignore science, we are ignoring one of the major ways God communicates to us. We're called to diligently study both Scripture and science as thinking believers.
4: For additional resources on this topic, log on to johnankerberg.org.
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12: Welcome to Turning Point. If the name Jonah only makes you think of the man who was swallowed by a fish and lived to tell about it, buckle up. Today, Dr. David Jeremiah begins the new series, Jonah, the Runaway Prophet, to reveal the full and fascinating story of this Old Testament figure. Get ready to meet a truly unforgettable man as David introduces today's message, Running from God.
13: And today we talk about Jonah, and this is the beginning of the series, and I'm so excited because I just got done preaching this, and I had so much fun teaching this, and such rapt attention from everybody. We really got involved in the life of Jonah because so much of it touches on things we've experienced in our lives as well. By the way, have you ever tried to run away from God? Doesn't that sound kind of crazy when you think about it? He's omnipresent. Everywhere you go, he's already there. Well, Jonah didn't understand that, and when God told him to go to Nineveh and preach the gospel, he went to Tarshish, as far away from Nineveh as he could get, and we're going to find out what happened in just a moment. Hey, this month we are featuring our calendar. This is something we do every year. We do it in September, so you're sure to get it. It begins in the month of November. It's a 14-month calendar, so you get to start using it around Thanksgiving time or before Thanksgiving. Start entering your notes in the calendar. This is a beautiful wall calendar. This year, the theme for this year is the light of the world, and it is filled with beautiful photography, four color. Oh man, is this ever pretty! And you will have such a wonderful time. It's got a holiday planner in it. You can get this calendar when you send your gift to Turning Point during the month of September. Now, don't forget to ask for the calendar when you send your gift, but this is our way of saying thank you for your investment in this ministry during the ninth month of the year, the month of September, and I hope you will fellowship with us in the giving of your resources to help underwrite what we're doing. Don't forget also that we're going to the Caribbean in December. We are just kind of getting our crowd together, and we'll be leaving the 26th of December and coming back on the 2nd of January, and we'll we'll be seeing San Juan, St. Thomas, Half Moon Cay, Grand Turk. We'll have a great time together. And hey, it's warm there during that season of the year. So if you live in a cold community, come get a little warmth, not only from the sun, but also from fellowship and the Word of God. More about this from davidjeremiah.org. Now let's get started with the book of Jonah. Here is part one of Running from God. Frank Abagnale Jr. was a teenager in the mid-1960s, and he ran away from home. His home was in New Rochelle, New York. He had no money, had no plan, but he made a desperate decision. If the world rewarded confidence, he would borrow some. And what followed became one of the most famous crime stories in American history. By his own account, Abagnale spent years on the run, cashing forged checks, assuming false identities. He posed as a Pan Am pilot. He was flying free and staying in hotels on the airline's tab. He pretended to be a pediatrician in Georgia and a lawyer in Louisiana, always being able to stay one step ahead of the law. Eventually, it all caught up to him, and in 1969, he was arrested in France. He served 6 months in a French prison, six more in Sweden before being extradited to the United States, where he was sentenced to 12 years in federal prison. His story turned into a movie, and it's one of my favorite movies, Catch Me If You Can. Speaks about fraud prevention, consulting for business. Whether every detail of his tale is accurate or embellished, I can't tell you, but he has consistently described his life on the run as empty, exhausting, and unsustainable, marked by fear, isolation, and the inability to live at peace with himself. Long before the FBI caught Frank Abagnale, there was a man who ran from something much bigger. He wasn't running from the law. He was running from God. Today we begin a series in one of the most interesting books in the Bible, the book of Jonah. And before we jump into the story itself, I want to give you a big picture introduction. Just some upfront information that will help you understand what kind of book study this really is. First of all, the book is short. It's only 4 chapters, 48 verses. You can read it in 5 minutes. I tried it and you can do it. Not only is it short, it's surprising. Jonah is the only prophet in the Bible that God sends to a foreign nation outside of Israel, and he sends him to people Jonah doesn't like in a place Jonah doesn't want to go. It's short and surprising, and it's simple. Most prophetic books in the Bible contain long speeches and powerful oracles from God. But Jonah's book is different. He gives only one very short message, just 8 words in the Hebrew, and yet an entire city responds to his words and repents. And one of the greatest revivals in the Bible comes from one of the simplest sermons ever spoken. And it's sincere. It's emotionally real. Jonah is the only prophet in the Bible who gets angry when people repent. Instead of celebrating God's mercy, he resents it. And it's a strange book. The book is full of unforgettable details. A great fish, animals in sackcloth, a vine that grows up overnight, and a tiny worm that destroys it. And finally, it's a structured book. One word keeps repeating itself throughout the book, and the word is great. If you read the book with this in mind, you'll see it. There's a great city, a great storm, a great fish, a great fear, and great mercy. That word great shapes the story, and so does the way the book is built. It's 4 chapters. The first 2 chapters talk about Jonah running away from God, and the last 2 chapters tell the story of him returning to God. Very easy to understand the structure because it's a story. The book will take us beyond the borders of Israel to an enemy city. We'll be in a violent storm and into a series of moments where God's purposes collide with human stubbornness. Along the way, we will meet unexpected characters, unusual events, and uncomfortable questions. And fittingly, the book does not wrap everything up in a big package and leave us with a big answer at the end. The book ends with a question, one that quietly turns the spotlight from Jonah to us. So we're going to slow down in this short book and listen carefully, not just to what Jonah says, but to what God says through him to us. So let's get started, first of all, with a description of Jonah. Before we look at these first four verses today, I want to ask a question. How do we know that Jonah was a real person? How do we know that this book isn't just a fanciful story that somehow slipped into Scripture? Let me tell you, it's the most debated book in the Bible. Scholars have fought over this book for years because the whole story of a great fish swallowing a man is incomprehensible to them, and they don't believe it. And there's a wonderful story about a young lady who was a valedictorian of her class in a Christian school, and she went to a secular college, and she was in a class where the professor had as one of his goals the destruction of any faith he would find along the way. In one of his first classes, he asked the students, "How many of you believe in Jonah?" And she was the only one who raised her hand. And the professor went after her. He said, "You believe in the book of Jonah?" "Yes, I do." "Do you know what that book teaches? Do you know that it says a great fish swallowed a man?" "I know that." "And you believe that?" "Yes." "Why do you believe it?" She said, "Well, first of all, it's in the Bible. Secondly, my parents taught it to me. I went to a Christian school and I learned about it there. Yes, I believe in the book of Jonah." He said, "Young lady, you have to be one of the simplest people I've ever met. You cannot possibly believe in Jonah. How do you know it's true?" And she went on and on with this. And finally she said, "Look, when I get to heaven, I'm going to talk to Jonah and he'll verify everything I've been saying." And the professor said, "What if Jonah isn't in heaven?" She said, "Then you can ask him." Amen? Amen. So that's the kind of book it is. It's a book on trial for many people. But let me tell you something. It's very verifiable because of internal evidence. You know, external evidence is what people say about it. Internal evidence is the evidence you find within the Scripture. And first of all, in the Old Testament, we discovered that Jonah is not a fictional character. He's not some symbolic figure. This is not a made-up story. He was a real prophet who lived about 8 centuries before Jesus, and he is anchored in real history. Jonah is first mentioned in the Bible in 2 Kings chapter 14. In that chapter, he's identified by name, by family, by hometown, and by historical setting. We are told there that God used him to deliver a message to Israel during the reign of King Jeroboam II, a real king who ruled the northern kingdom of Israel. Scripture records that Jonah prophesied Israel's territorial expansion. 2 Kings 14:25 says, "Jeroboam restored the territory of Israel from the entrance of Hamath to the Sea of the Arabah, according to the word of the Lord of Israel, which had been spoken through his servant Jonah, the son of Amittai, the prophet who was from Gath-Hepher." The detail matters. They placed Jonah in a specific time, under a specific king, in a specific nation with real cities and real borders. This is not the language of legend or parable. This is the language of history. Even Jonah's identity is concrete. He was called Jonah, an uncommon name, and it means dove, a symbol often associated with peace. How fitting that God would choose a man with that name to deliver a message of mercy. In the Old Testament, Jonah is not presented as a fictional character. He is described as a real historical person. When you come to the New Testament, the evidence is even greater. Let me say this as clearly as I can. You cannot believe in Jesus and then not believe in Jonah. You just can't. You might think, "Well, I believe the New Testament. I'm all right with that. But man, I'm just not sure about Jonah." Well, Jesus didn't think Jonah was a made-up story. Jesus talked about Jonah as a real person who actually lived. In Luke 11, people asked Jesus for a sign to prove who he was, and Jesus refused to follow their directions, and instead he pointed them to Jonah, and he said, "This is an evil generation. It seeks a sign, and no sign will be given to it except the sign of Jonah the prophet. For as Jonah became a sign to the Ninevites, so also the Son of Man will be to this generation." Jesus went on to remind them that Nineveh listened to Jonah and repented when he preached. By talking about Jonah and the Ninevites this way, Jesus treated them as real people and real events, not a made-up story. His point was clear. Jonah was a real person, a real prophet, and repentance really happened in Nineveh, and someone far greater than Jonah was speaking to them, and they needed to listen. Finally, Jesus went even further, and here is the great proof of the reality of Jonah in all of the Bible. Matthew 12:40 says, "For as Jonah was 3 days and three nights in the belly of the great fish, so will the Son of Man be 3 days and three nights in the heart of the earth." Jesus tied his resurrection to the reality of Jonah. Think about that. If Jonah didn't happen, Jesus was wrong. And if Jesus was wrong about Jonah, how in the world could we ever trust him about eternal life? It's not possible. Jesus is the Son of God. He was a perfect, truthful witness. And Jesus said that Jonah was real. And that's enough for me. I believe Jesus. I believe the Bible. So I'm not going to teach Jonah as some allegory or some story that was made up to make the Bible more interesting, or it's like it was an illustration. I'm going to teach it as a true story because that's how Jesus treated it, and that's the truth. So that's the description I wanted you to get. Now, let's begin with the actual story itself. The direction to Jonah is in the first two verses of the first chapter. "Now the word of the Lord came to Jonah, the son of Amittai, saying, 'Arise, go to Nineveh, the great city, and cry out against it, for their wickedness has come up before me.'" The first thing you need to understand is that this is not a normal prophecy. In fact, there's only one word of prophecy in the entire book, and that is the message Jonah preached to the Ninevites in chapter 3. Right at the beginning, we are given Jonah's marching orders. The direction to Jonah from the Lord. And the direction was clear. In fact, there are three parts of God's instruction. He said, "Arise, go, and cry out against Nineveh." These are commands. God did not say, "Jonah, we're thinking about doing a campaign over in Nineveh. What do you think?" He did not say, "Could you give me some input on the cultural significance of a Jewish prophet going there?" He did not ask Jonah's opinion. He simply came to Jonah and he said, "Jonah, listen up. I have three things for you to do. Arise, go to Nineveh, and cry out against it." How many of you wish God would be so direct with you? You know, sometimes we try to figure out what God wants us to do, and we're not really clear because it's caught up in the whole message of the Bible. But in this instance, God spoke to his prophet and gave him absolutely clear instructions as to what he should do. Now, before we talk about Jonah's disobedience, I want you to understand why this assignment was so difficult for him and why he didn't want to do it. Before Jeroboam came to the throne, Israel had been repeatedly attacked by the Assyrians. And Nineveh was the capital of Assyria. Their armies invaded again and again, and as a result, there was deep bitterness between the Jewish people and the Assyrians. Nineveh was the capital of Assyria, and it was an enormous city, home to hundreds of thousands of people, maybe the first mega city in the ancient world. And it was heavily fortified and powerful and feared. In modern geography, Nineveh sat near present-day Mosul, Iraq, placing it right in the heart of what is now the Middle East. Now, the people of Nineveh were idol worshippers, and according to this book, they were also exceedingly wicked. So wicked that their sin came up before God. In fact, the language of Scripture is vivid. Assyria was one of the cruelest and most violent empires in ancient history. Its kings recorded their victories by boasting of plains covered with corpses and cities burned to the ground. Enemies of the Assyrians were mutilated. Families were forced to parade with the severed heads of their loved ones. And prisoners were tortured and filleted alive. Their history has been described as gory and blood-curdling, a history as ever was. The cruelest people in the world. And we see some cruelty in today's world. In some of the places we read about the beheading of people and things of that nature, but Assyria was way beyond that. And God said to Jonah, in effect, I've had enough. I want you to go and cry out against them. And by chapter 3, we hear the message that Jonah was sent to preach. Here's what he preached. And Jonah began to enter the city on the first day's walk, and he cried out and said, yet 40 days, and Nineveh shall be overthrown. Now turn with me to chapter 4, verse 2, and you will understand why Jonah did not want to go to Nineveh and why he refused to go. So he prayed to the Lord, and he said, oh Lord, was not this what I said when I was still in my country? Therefore I fled to Tarshish, for I know that you are a gracious and merciful God, slow to anger and abundant in loving kindness, one who relents from doing harm. What is Jonah saying? He's saying, God, I knew it. I knew if I went over there and preached, you would forgive them. And I did not want that. I didn't want them to be forgiven and spared from judgment. I wanted them judged. I wanted them to feel the pain. I do not like them. God called Jonah to preach to the people he hated, and Jonah said, I'm not going to do it. Has God ever asked you to do something you didn't want to do? Well, you haven't been walking with him very long if that hasn't happened. Has he ever asked you to speak to somebody at work that you don't like? They need to be saved, but you don't really know for sure whether you want them to be saved. Now you understand Jonah a little better. He understood the instructions he was given in verse 1 of chapter 1. He understood them perfectly. They were unmistakably clear, but the Bible tells us Jonah would not have it. The direction to Jonah. Notice thirdly, the disobedience of Jonah. So we come to the disobedience of Jonah. This becomes the foundation for the rest of the whole book. And verse 3 sets the stage for everything that follows. Here's what it says. But Jonah arose to flee to Tarshish from the presence of the Lord. He went down to Joppa and found a ship going to Tarshish. So he paid the fare and went down into it to go with them to Tarshish from the presence of the Lord. Now that in itself is kind of foolish, isn't it? Jonah is going to run away from God. How in the world do you run away from God? Twice in this verse it says that Jonah was fleeing from the presence of the Lord. And the psalmist asks the same question. He says, where can I go from your spirit, God? Or where can I flee from your presence? If I ascend unto heaven, you're there. If I make my bed in hell, behold, you are there. I kind of wonder today as I preach this message if there might not be somebody here who's running away from God. God had his hand on your life, telling you he wanted you to do something, you decided you'd run away. And it's a thankless task. Everywhere you go, he's already there when you get there. For he's the omnipresent God. I want you to notice something about Jonah's disobedience. First of all, it was deliberate. Verse 3 says, Jonah arose to flee to Tarshish from the presence of the Lord. When I say Jonah was deliberate in his disobedience, here's what I mean. When God told him to go and preach to the people of Nineveh, Jonah had some options. He could have stayed right where he was. He could have simply said, no, I'm not going. You might even respect that kind of honesty. But Jonah did not stay put. He did not merely refuse. He decided if he was not going where God sent him, he was going to go as far away as possible, and that's why he headed for Tarshish. You see, Tarshish represented the furthest western destination known in Jonah's day. And some believe it was in Spain, others place it along the western Mediterranean or the North African coast. But wherever it was, in Jonah's mind, it meant one thing. It was the furthest possible place from where God had called him to go. Jonah did not just disobey God in a small or passive way. God said, Jonah, I want you to go here. Jonah said, I'm not going here, I'm going there. And that is rebellion. And we still see it today. God gives direction, and instead of simply ignoring it, people run the opposite way as fast as they can. Jonah understood his responsibility. He knew exactly what God had called him to do. Some believe his deeper struggle was national pride. He knew what the Assyrians had done to his people, and he cared more about his nation than God's mission. We love our country, and rightly so, but our loyalty to God must always come first. Jonah got his priorities mixed up. His disobedience was deliberate. And then he was deceived in his disobedience. Jonah 1 verse 3 says, he went down to Joppa and found a ship going to Tarshish, and he paid the fare and went down into it. The second thing I've written down is that Jonah was deceived in his disobedience. That almost always goes along with refusing to do God's will. Let me put it simply. There will always be a ship waiting for you to take you away from the Lord. There will always be one. The enemy of your soul is always going to make it possible for you to walk away from God's will. But don't do it. If you follow this story, you'll find out you'll get back to where you should be, but it can be really painful, and you don't want to ride in a whale if you can help it. So we'll get the rest of this beginning message from Jonah 1, 1 through 4 tomorrow here on Turning Point. There's a study guide for the book of Jonah. It's a beautiful presentation of all the notes and outlines of the entire book. So if you ever want to study the book of Jonah in your small group, or maybe teach it on a Sunday night or whatever, here's a good outline for you and lots of notes, different places to look for additional material. And I think you'll be blessed by the study guide. You can get that from davidjeremiah.org. 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
14: I'm engaged to someone who has a child from a former marriage. It bothers me. Will I ever get over it?
15: Probably not. This is one reason why second marriages are so difficult. I don't mean you can't learn to deal with it, but it will always be a factor. Until the child becomes an adult, your fiancé will likely have some contact with the mother of the child. This creates all kinds of emotions in you, him, and the child. It is a reality with which you must live. I suggest you talk with some of your friends who are in such marriages and ask how they handle these issues. Also, premarital counseling would be a wise investment. Don't ignore these concerns. They will not go away with time. Finding answers to these issues is one of the purposes of being engaged.
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17: Open the Bible with Colin Smith. In answer to the question, what do you believe about the church? The Heidelberg Catechism says, I believe that the Son of God, through his Spirit and Word, out of the entire human race, from the beginning of the world to its end, gathers, protects, and preserves for himself a community chosen for eternal life and united in true faith. And of this community, I am and always will be a living member. I can't imagine a greater privilege than that. When you believe in Jesus Christ, you become part of his church. And God's purpose is fulfilled as we worship and serve him in local congregations. Jesus loves the church, and if we're his friends, we will love her too.
18: Is there someone in your life who needs to know the God of the Bible and might be open to take a journey through the Bible with you? Invite them to openthebible.org.
19: 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Is not this the kind of fasting I have chosen? To loose the chains of injustice and untie the cords of the yoke, to set the oppressed free and break every yoke? Is it not to share your food with the hungry and to provide the poor wanderer with shelter? When you see the naked, to clothe him and not to turn away from your own flesh and blood? Then your light will break forth like the dawn, and your healing will quickly appear. And if you spend yourselves in behalf of the hungry and satisfy the needs of the oppressed, then your light will rise in the darkness, and your night will become like the noonday. From Isaiah 58, listen to the Bible. It's great for the soul.
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24: God is never in a hurry, but God is never late. God is precise. God makes everything beautiful in its time. When the circumstances are ripe and when the moment is right, God will indeed turn the red light to a green light. And I think that's a tremendous encouragement.

0: Are you feeling stuck in life's traffic jam, itching to speed ahead? Hello and welcome to Know the Truth with Philip DeCourcy, pastor of Kindred Community Church in Anaheim Hills, California. I'm Wayne Shepherd. And today, Philip DeCourcy uses Joseph's story to reveal the power of divine timing. We're learning why syncing our lives with heaven's clock can lead to unexpected blessings and avoid spiritual collisions. 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
1: In his book, Turning Mountains into Molehills, and in a chapter entitled Avoiding the Accidents of Life, Warren Wiersbe says this: the National Safety Council is greatly concerned about the slaughter on the highways. Each year, thousands of people are killed and millions more are maimed or injured because of auto accidents. You'll be interested to know that the studies have revealed two basic causes of these serious accidents. One, excessive speed, and two, failure to yield the right of way. Wiersbe says this in response: when I read that news item, I thought to myself, those are the very causes of the human collisions and tragedies of life. People exceed the spiritual speed limit and rush ahead of God's will, or else they fail to yield the right of way to God. How true. In fact, in Psalm 32 and verse 9, what are we told? Be not like the horse or the mule. Some people are like a horse. They tend to jump ahead of God's will and purpose. Others are stubborn, not yielding to God's good purposes for them. And surely Wiersbe's on to something here, reminding us that you and I will face some trouble in life and tragedy in life if we seek to exceed the spiritual speed limit, or if we fail to yield right of way to God's good purposes in our lives. I think we'd all agree that exceeding the spiritual speed limit is a constant desire and a constant danger. When you and I get caught up in the slow-moving traffic of life, we're tempted to dart past God's will for the present moment. Isn't this what Moses did as he took things into his own hands? God hadn't seen fit yet to liberate the people of God. Moses was a little tired waiting. He didn't want any more of this yoke of bondage, and so he took things into his own hands. He darted by the will of God for the present moment. He exceeded the spiritual speed limit, and he failed to yield right of way to God. And he winds up on the backside of the desert for 40 years waiting some more. Was this not a challenge and a temptation to Abraham when God had promised him a son? And yet there is Abraham and his wife Sarah in the twilight of their life, when she's past childbearing age and the promise has not yet been fulfilled. So rather than wait anymore, what does Abraham do? He exceeds the spiritual speed limit. He fails to yield right away to God's sovereign purposes in his life. And he takes to himself another wife, Hagar, and she bears a son, Ishmael, which brought trouble to the house of Abraham. And Ishmael's descendants can still are a trouble to the seed of Abraham. You and I need to learn the paramount importance of waiting upon God. We need to learn to trust in the perfect timing of the one who transcends time. That's the lesson we want to garner and gather from the story of Joseph: God's perfect timing in time. One of the lessons we need to learn is that we can't exceed the spiritual speed limit. We can only do what God gives us permission to do. James 4 reminds us that we might plan, we might press, but it's only if the Lord wills we will do this and we will do that. And I don't know if you've ever noticed the unbending law of the road, and that is you cannot get to your destination any faster than the traffic lights will allow you. I don't know if your experience has been my experience. You're sitting at a set of traffic lights, you're in a little bit of a hurry, and as they change the green, you morph into Jeff Gordon, and you leave everybody in the dust at the traffic lights, especially Miss Daisy, who's sitting beside you in her town car. And you belt down the road. only to find about a half mile down the lights have turned red. You're sitting there waiting for everybody to catch up with you, and Miss Daisy arrives with a real Cheshire Cat smile on her face, and you learn the lesson that you can't get further or faster than the traffic lights will allow you. And it's the same in life. You and I will only get to where we need to be when we need to be there as God wills it and as His providence allows it. I don't know about you, but I suffer from a spiritual lead foot. And I think you do too. And waiting upon God is not an easy thing to do. But you and I need to realize that speed doesn't necessarily equate to distance. And we need to trust God's perfect timing. In fact, on another occasion, Wiersbe says this, when God is at work, He works with calmness and precision, not with haste and carelessness. And if that is ever exemplified, it's exemplified in this part of the story of Joseph. Joseph will help us see the brake as well as the accelerator is just as much a part of God's purposes and plans for our lives. The stops, as much as the steps of a good man, are ordered by the Lord. So let's learn to wait more patiently and more calmly. Let's adjust our watches to the truth that God is always on time. Let's synchronize our lives to heaven's clock. Because I'm sure you find yourself in life's traffic jam. And you're getting antsy and agitated, and you want the things to move a little quicker than they're doing, and you're about to dive and dart in and out of the lanes of God's good purposes for you. And that's going to cause an accident. Now, there's three things we're going to see. One is you see, first of all, the time of His release, the testimony at His release, and the throne on His release. The time, the testimony, and the throne. Let's look at, first of all, the time of His release. We're told in chapter 41 and verse 1 that after the butler had been released and had duly forgotten Joseph, that it came to pass at the end of 2 full years that Pharaoh had a dream. No one could interpret it. The penny drops, and the butler remembers his fault. He remembers that he had let Joseph down. He had shown kindness to the butler, but the butler has shown no kindness to him. This is where we're at in the story. We're told of the time of Joseph's release. It's 2 years after the butler's seeming forgetfulness and God's seeming idleness that Joseph is released. We want to think about that for a moment. In fact, literally, the Hebrew is 2 years of days. This time didn't go by fast. Just it was one hour upon another hour, and one day upon another day, and one month upon another month. 17,520 more hours of waiting on top of the 11 years that had already gone by. 730 more days, 104 more weeks, 24 more months. Let me help you get the math. If you go back to Genesis 37, verse 2, you're going to realize that Joseph is sold into slavery when he's 17. We just read in Genesis 41 and verse 46 that he was 30 when he was released. So between his being sold into slavery and his being exalted to a place of prominence in Egypt, 13 years. We're told here that 2 years back, the butler had been released and forgotten Joseph. So he had been waiting 11 years. That's long enough for the promise of God to be fulfilled, for the dream to materialize. But it's about to materialize. What do we read that Pharaoh says of those who come before Joseph? Bow the knee. The promise is about to be fulfilled. After 11 years and 2 more years, it will be fulfilled. Joseph had to learn to wait. But the time of his release is interesting. 2 years earlier, I think Joseph would have thought to himself, you know what, maybe things are looking up. You know, he hangs his hope on the butler perhaps being kind to him as he was kind to the butler and putting in a good word in Pharaoh's ear. days went by and months went by. Maybe in those early days and early weeks and early months, Joseph thought to himself, you know what? You know, it's government bureaucracy. There's a lot of red tape to cut through. Or you know what? Maybe Pharaoh is out on an international mission and the butler hasn't yet had any time to really deal with him. Or even if he's home, the butler's waiting for that choice moment, the best time to bring Joseph's case to Pharaoh's attention. But as days went by and weeks went by and months went by, that hope began to fizzle. And it was two more full years. The Hebrew is 2 years of days. But after two full years, the gears of God's plan began to mesh and the events began to move forward at quite a clip. Before he knew it, Joseph stood amidst a thronged, breathless court surrounded by the evil eyes of the magicians before Pharaoh himself. God had opened a door and God had released him at a most propitious time. In fact, I want to just draw two thoughts as we look at the time of his release. As we look at the timing of it, it was slow in coming and it was sudden in happening. And I think you and I want to spend a little bit of time thinking about that as we find ourselves standing in the line waiting for something to happen. Or we find ourselves, you know, in the traffic jams of life. It was slow in coming. Then it came to pass at the end of two full years. 2 years on top of 11 years. 13 years between the dream being given and the fulfillment of that dream being granted. 13 years is a long time, isn't it? To wait for something. It was slow in coming. And Joseph had to learn patience. He wasn't the first child of God to have to learn that. It was a while after David was anointed by Samuel that he actually became king. Anna and Simeon had to wait a whole lifetime to see with their eyes the salvation of the Lord in the coming of the promised Messiah in the virgin birth of Jesus Christ. There's a long line of saints who've had to wait on God's good purposes ripening in their lives. It was slow in coming, but when it came and when the release happened, it happened perfectly. The time was just right. In fact, if you think about that, say the butler had have done his due diligence and had been able to unlock the prison door and get Joseph out. The injustice would have been recognized and the wrong would have been righted 2 years early. What do you think would have happened? I think Joseph would have scampered home. But that's not what God had planned. That's not what God had purposed. And here's what you want to think about. 2 years earlier would have been too early. 2 years earlier, too early. It was at the end of two full years that Pharaoh had a dream. And that triggered the chain reaction of events that would lead to Joseph's elevation to power and the fulfillment ultimately of the dream of his brothers and his family coming to bow down before him. And in this time, God is acting as a production manager. All right? Joseph had been given the script. He knew his lines, but the stage hadn't been set. The cue hadn't been given. God was acting as a production manager. And although the time of release is slow in coming, when it comes at the right time, the ripe time. And you and I want to nail that down. God makes everything beautiful in its time. There's a time for everything. And God has his finger on everything. When the circumstances are ripe and when the moment is right, God will indeed turn the red light to a green light. And I think that's a tremendous encouragement. God is never in a hurry, but God is never late. God is precise. Have you ever thought about the punctuality of God? That's a challenge for people that come late to church. They're coming to worship a God who is actually punctual himself. I came across this in an interesting sermon. I love to quarry old books. And I have a book in my library written by a Scottish apostolic pastor by the name of Ian McPherson. And in this book, there's a compilation of sermons. One is entitled The Punctuality of God. It's an intriguing sermon. And here's what he says. It is the supreme paradox of history that the eternal God is always in time. He who stands beyond the ordered sequence of temporal events pays the strictest attention to the march of the moments and plans his interventions in terrestrial affairs, or what look to us like interventions. For God is within his world as well as above it, immanent as well as transcendent, with the greatest possible care and precision. Is that not one of the great paradoxes? The eternal God is always on time. The timeless one is always timely. And it came to pass at the end of 2 full years, on top of 11 years, but all precisely planned by a God who acts precisely and punctually. In fact, Ian McPherson bases his thought on a number of texts. What do you read in Romans 5, verse 6? In due time, Christ died for the ungodly. You read in Acts chapter 2, verses 1 through 4, that when the day of Pentecost was what? Fully come, the Spirit of God comes. Just exactly at that right moment, during that season of Pentecost, which was so appropriate for the descent and coming of the Spirit of God himself. But one of the best verses is the other verse he uses in Galatians 4, verse 4. What do we read? In the fullness of time, God sent forth his son, born of a woman under the

0: silent. God was very active. And if you paint in the background, it was during those years you have the Jewish dispersion. When many Jews went to some of the great commercial centers of the ancient world and they established synagogues and they practiced their faith amidst paganism. And we know that when Jesus Christ comes and the great work of redemption is complete at the fullness of time, at the end of the age, according to Hebrews, he comes and makes himself a sacrifice for sin. He then says to his disciples, what? Go into all the world and preach this gospel. And one of the first ports of call for an apostolic evangelist was what? The synagogues in the great major cities. They became springboards and fishing pools for the early church. I'll tell you a second element. During that time, you have the spread of the universality of the Greek language, which made it easy for the heralders of the gospel to go to different places and different cultures, but speak a common language. They were able to travel because during the time of the Roman Empire, the Pax Romana was implemented. There was greater lines of communication. The shipping lanes were open. There were roads that were built. It wasn't all bad under the Roman Empire. There was a lot of good things happened in terms of commerce and communication. And those roads and the order of the Roman Empire provided a certain protection and a certain accessibility for those early evangelists. Plus, during that time, you have the evident decay of the pagan religions, which created a spiritual vacuum. And we find Paul stepping into that vacuum in Acts chapter 17 and say, can I tell you about the God you haven't yet discovered, the one you call the unknown God? He'll fill the emptiness. When the fullness of time was come, God sent forth his Son. The eternal God is always on time. And you and I need to grasp that reality. And in fact, that's so much so, we don't even need to, we can look at scripture, we can look at creation. God's providence is like God's nature. Among the stars, there are no haphazard moments. I mean, every so often we're told on the evening news, what? If you go out tomorrow at 5 o'clock, or whatever the time is that they say, they'll say, you'll be able to see what? An eclipse. How do they calculate that? Because the God who ordered nature is a God of precision. We not only see it in history, we see it in creation. Men calculate transits, eclipses, conjunctions 1,000 years ahead and know to the smallest fraction of a second that the calculations will be verified. The sun never rises late. We're told, aren't we, the night before, you know, here's the time you'll have sunrise. What the time for sunset? God's clock is never a second slow. You see it in the Bible, you see it in nature. We could go on illustrating it even from church history. A few years ago, I had the privilege of preaching in Germany. And in one day, we went to Wittenberg and actually stood where we believe that Luther stood and declared his protestation against the Catholic Church and its doctrine. Given no opportunity to debate, Luther said, well, Ian, if you give me no option, here I stand. My conscience bears witness, and I'm held captive by the word of God. And that launched the Protestant Reformation, which changed the face of Europe. But in the one day I left Wittenberg, and I can't remember, it was an hour and a half or something in a car, we headed to a town called Gutenberg. And around the time Luther was doing this, printing was coming to prominence. You think that was a coincidence? No, I think it was a providence that when these men wanted to write and show the excesses and errors of the church of their day, they could put it into pamphlets that was printed and given out in the thousands. Again, around that time, you're going to have, you know, Tyndale putting God's word into the language of the people. It gets out. That's a coincidence, isn't it? No, that's a providence. God's timing is something that you and I need to get our heads around and our hearts around. It was slow in coming, but when it came precisely.
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I'm Wayne Shepherd. Join us again tomorrow as Philip DeCourcy explains why syncing your life with heaven's clock can lead to unexpected blessings and avoid spiritual collisions. That's Wednesday on Know the Truth. Today's program was produced and sponsored by Know the Truth Incorporated. Jesus said, "You shall know the truth, and the truth shall make you free."

0: ever try putting lipstick on a pig? I'm Lena Ebujemra, and this is Today's Single Christian. You probably don't have a pig, but if you did, would you ever put lipstick on your pig? Most of us recognize that there's not enough lipstick in the world to change the pig. Even with lipstick on a pig, the pig is still a pig. Yet so much of the change we try to accomplish in our lives feels like putting lipstick on a pig. We figure if we just dress things up a bit, we'll look and feel better, and maybe even find the change we desperately need. But God's word is clear. What we need is a change of heart. 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
1: With SRN News, I'm Rich Thomason in Washington. Along the Gulf Coast, parts of Texas and Louisiana, they're bracing for the arrival of Tropical Storm Edward. The storm packing flooding rains expected to roar ashore in the Houston area later today. The death toll in the Grand Canyon flood stands at 2, one person still missing. Rescue teams and their search dogs are combing through mountains of mud, rock, and debris in Nepal and neighboring Tibet. Thousands of people are missing in the wake of catastrophic flooding. It's claimed more than 1,000 lives.
2: Nepal Army personnel and rescuers jump out of helicopters and search with torches inside a tunnel at Rasulwag Adi Hydropower Project for survivors. In south-central Nepal's Sichuan district, authorities said they were carrying out temporary burials of unidentified bodies in trenches dug in a forested area as concerns for health risks mount. Authorities say the burials are being carried out in line with internationally accepted disaster management protocols, including those of the International Committee of the Red Cross. I'm Charles Dillon-Hesma.
1: President Trump says a newly announced U.S.-Venezuela energy pact is a win-win.
3: We're taking out millions and millions of barrels of oil, going to Houston, going to Louisiana, going to lots of different places in the United States and all over the world. And we're making a fortune, and they're making a fortune. They're starting to make real money.
1: The president's gotten some good news from the Supreme Court. The High Court is allowing construction of his White House ballroom and underground security complex to continue. Army Secretary Dan Driscoll has resigned, no reason given. On Wall Street, the Dow futures are down 292 points. NASDAQ futures off 304 points. This is SRN News. Texas Republicans want to change divorce law.
4: The state GOP has released a list of legislative priorities, and one of them involves changing how two married people separate. In a statement, the party says, quote, "Marriage and strong families are the best protection for children. We call for an end to no-fault divorce. When a marriage breaks down, family law proceedings should respect 50-50 equal parenting presumptions in the best interest of children." The Texas GOP is also promoting covenant marriage. Michael Harrington reporting.
1: The WNBA Chicago Sky has banned Enes Kanter Freedom from their home games after the former NBA center was ejected from Sunday's loss to the Indiana Fever. He was banished after a player on the court confronted him, apparently because the shirt he was wearing was critical of transgenderism. The WNBA has been the subject of recent debates on whether men who are living as women should be allowed to play in the league. This is SRN News. A teen girl who recorded a live stream of a shooting at a Southern California mosque and disseminated the attacker's manifesto has been indicted.
5: A 17-year-old girl from North Carolina has been charged with murder and indicted by a grand jury for allegedly aiding and abetting a shooting at a San Diego mosque that killed three people back in May.
6: They wanted this, their carnage and destruction, recorded, live-streamed, and disseminated out.
5: Forsyth County District Attorney Jim O'Neill spoke at a news conference in Winston-Salem.
6: You must understand that if he or she does aid and abet, that person is guilty of the crime.
5: The two teenage shooters stormed the Islamic Center and killed three men before taking their own lives. Authorities credit security guard Amin Abdullah, one of the victims, with helping protect 140 children by exchanging gunfire with the men and driving them outside. I'm Jennifer King.
1: The FTC in 22 states are suing Amazon, claiming the retailer defrauded advertising customers. Amazon denies it. SRNnews.com.
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8: Coloradans can now use their My Colorado app mobile driver's license as a digital version of their state ID at TSA. The credential now accepted at DIA and more than 250 airports nationwide, giving travelers another option when going through TSA security. A conservative-backed redistricting proposal headed to Colorado's November ballot. The measure would prohibit congressional maps from intentionally favoring a political party. It'll be the only redistricting question before voters after the Colorado Supreme Court rejected three Democratic-backed proposals earlier this year. State Health Department setting up a dedicated data website with real-time access to testing data and safety guidance after the recent release of untreated sewage into the Arkansas River. Recent testing confirms E. coli levels remain significantly elevated downstream of the spill. A recreational water advisory remains strictly in effect. I'm Libby Pelletier in the News Center.
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11: Good morning, Zane Matthews with your Tuesday Morning Light on KJOL. Thank you so much for making local Christian radio a part of your day. Coming up, Jordan St. Cyr and Rescue, Carrie Jobe and Cody Carnes with a blessing, and a brand new song from Danny Gokey, Jesus Over Everything. Western Slope weather today for Grand Junction and Delta, sunny with a slight chance of an afternoon shower, high of 82. Wednesday, 84. Thursday, 87. And for Montrose today, sunny and 82. Wednesday, 83 and Thursday, 85. Right now in Grand Junction, 58, 54 in Montrose, Delta and Rifle at 56, 55 in Fruita and Paonia, Cedar Edge, 54, and in Meeker, it's 52.
12: Hi, this is Pastor Roger Ferguson of the Clifton Christian Church. Our good news verse for today is found in Colossians 1, 27 through 28. God has chosen to make known among the Gentiles the glorious riches of this mystery, which is Christ in you, the hope of glory. We proclaim him, admonishing and teaching everyone with all wisdom, so that we may present everyone perfect in Christ. That's today's good news verse from Colossians 1, 27 and 28.

0: Shalom, I'm Mitch Glazer, president of Chosen People Ministries. When we fail in our earthly obligations, it might be tempting to think that God is complicit in our sin because he didn't give us the strength to resist it. Yet while it's understandable to feel that way, we need to know that this is simply not true. He empowers us to choose his will over our own, and we need his forgiveness from our sins. So trust God to give you the power to be obedient through the Spirit who lives in you. And as you give it your all, be thankful in knowing that you're never beyond his ability to empower and forgive. And when you fail, there is grace to try once again.
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6: James 1:17 says, every good gift is from above, coming down from the Father of the heavenly lights. And Psalm 34:8 says, taste and see that the Lord is good. Blessed is the one who takes refuge in him. In other words, put your trust in the Lord, test him, try him, and you'll see that he is good. And putting your complete trust in him, taking refuge in him, is the key to happiness. That's what will give you peace in your mind and your heart that's unmistakable, undeniable, and that everlasting peace that only he can give. He's just that good. Here's Passion Worship on KJOL, where you hear the light.

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It's Carrie Jobe and Cody Carnes, the husband and wife duo, and The Blessing. Based on Numbers 6:24-26, The Blessing, God told Aaron to give to the Israelites, "May his favor be upon you in the morning, in the evening, in your coming and your going." 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
1: I got joy, joy, joy down in my heart, and hopefully it's showing on my face. That's Joseph O'Brien, and this is Morning Light on KJOL. More great music on the way, including the latest from Ann Wilson. I've got Megan Woods' I Believe You and Chris Tomlin's Resurrection Power. Western slope weather today for Grand Junction and Delta. Sunny with a slight chance of an afternoon shower, high 82. Wednesday, sunny and 84. Thursday, 87. And for Montrose, today sunny and 82. Wednesday, 83. And Thursday, a high of 85.
2: With SRN News, I'm Rich Thomason in Washington. The NYPD describes it as a random, unprovoked attack. A woman armed with two knives stabbed two people in New York's Times Square yesterday afternoon. One of the victims died. The woman was fatally shot by police. We're getting some of the details of the big oil deal the Trump administration hammered out with Venezuela. President Trump suggesting it's a win for both sides, saying there's a lot of money to be made. The president's White House ballroom and security project gets green light from the Supreme Court. Work can continue. That means that President Trump will likely be able to see the project through to completion. After serving 18 months, Army Secretary Dan Driscoll has resigned. No reason for his departure has been given. The death toll in the Grand Canyon flooding is 2. One person still missing. On Wall Street, the Dow futures down 293 points. More details, srnnews.com.
3: Hey, I'm Brant, and her name...
4: Coloradans can now use their My Colorado app mobile driver's license as a digital version of their state ID at TSA. The credential now accepted at DIA and more than 250 airports nationwide, giving travelers another option when going through TSA security. A conservative-backed redistricting proposal headed to Colorado's November ballot. The measure would prohibit congressional maps from intentionally favoring a political party. It'll be the only redistricting question before voters after the Colorado Supreme Court rejected 3 Democratic-backed proposals earlier this year. State Health Department setting up a dedicated data website with real-time access to testing data and safety guidance after the recent release of untreated sewage into the Arkansas River. Recent testing confirms E. coli levels remain significantly elevated downstream of the spill. A recreational water advisory remains strictly in effect. I'm Libby Pelletier in the News Center.
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1: My guest today is Ryan Stepanek, director at Twin Peaks Bible Camp, and here to talk about the ladies' retreat that's coming up here in just a few weeks. But first, Ryan, I wonder if you can give us an update on what happened this summer. Camp's going on. Give us just a little highlight of what was going on this summer.
6: We had a great summer. We had another record number of kids. We had about 240 kids come through camp this summer. And that was fantastic. We saw at least 13 kids make professions of faith this summer and just saw God make a huge impact. And we saw lots of kids just really strengthened in their faith. There's a lot of kids, even good Christian kids, that are just really struggling, especially in our culture today. Yeah. So that was a really exciting summer.
1: And so many of us know what an impact youth camp had in our lives when we think back years and years ago. And still today, we are seeing the fruit of those camp experiences.
6: Absolutely. And it was so exciting, too, to see previous campers that came and served this summer. We saw a lot of previous campers that came and served other kids as nurses or cooks or things like that. And we had a great staff this summer as well.
1: So, Ryan, one thing that our listeners might be curious about, that they've heard us talk about the fundraising efforts for a new chapel and the great need that you guys have. Give us an update on that. Where do you guys stand? How's it going?
6: We've been really fundraising for about a year now for getting this chapel going. And so we're excited to see that we're about 40% there. So that's really exciting. And the board has decided if we get to 50%, we will start construction. So I'm really praying that God would bring the rest of the money in by the end of the year so that we can start construction in the spring next year is our goal.
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0: There's Naomi Faith and Last Word here on KJOL. Well, here's something to put in the back of your brain, especially if you are a worker in your church. The annual Church Safety Conference coming up on September 18th and 19th in Grand Junction. It's put on by the Mesa County Church Safety Network. And, you know, safety in our churches is more important than ever, whether it is a medical emergency, fire emergency, and heaven forbid, an active shooter. All these things are covered. There'll be emergency response training, medical training, and just a wonderful event to help churches prepare for the unexpected and perhaps the inevitable. We've got the information and a link on our website. And later this week, my guest on Accent will be Stanley Prescott from the Church Safety Network. He'll talk more about that event and what you can expect. Right now, the latest from Ann Wilson, Who I Am to You, on KJOL, where you hear the light.
1: The liar's whispering again, and lately it's been sounding like the truth. Sowing seeds of doubt up in my head, but those seeds of doubt ain't ever growing root.

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2: We just thank you so much for starting your day with local Christian radio. 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Coming up at 7:20, the Bible quiz. We are looking at the Sermon on the Mount and right now in Matthew chapter 6. Today talking about treasure. And where is your treasure? And our prize today is from Cold Stone Creamery. That's coming up in about 30 minutes. Right now, Megan Woods and I Believe You here on KBOX.

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1: With SRN News, I'm Rich Thomason in Washington. The NYPD describes it as a random, unprovoked attack.
2: This was an extraordinarily dangerous situation unfolding in the heart of Times Square, the crossroads of the world at any given moment.
1: New York City Police Commissioner Jessica Tisch says a woman armed with two knives stabbed two people in Times Square yesterday afternoon. One of the victims died, and the woman was fatally shot by police. Tisch says the attacker had what she calls a documented mental health history. We're getting some of the details now of the huge energy deal the Trump administration has hammered out with Venezuela.
3: We're making a fortune and they're making a fortune.
4: President Trump in the Oval Office touting an oil deal with Venezuela. The White House says it's partnering with a company called North American Blue Energy Partners, already the second largest operator in Venezuela behind Chevron, in a deal that will give the Pentagon a 35% ownership stake in the company and roughly a fifth of the country's oil reserves. And it says the U.S. will be guaranteed a right to purchase 20% of the output at the cost of production. As to the impact on U.S. gas prices,
3: ultimately, prices are going to come down.
4: Ben Thomas, Washington.
1: The president's White House ballroom and security project gets green light from the Supreme Court, which says the work can continue. That means that President Trump will probably be able to see the project through to its completion. After serving 18 months, Army Secretary Dan Driscoll has resigned. No reason for his departure has been given. The death toll in the Grand Canyon flooding is two. One person still missing. More than 1,000 deaths reported in the catastrophic flooding in Nepal and neighboring Tibet. On Wall Street, the Dow futures down 333 points. NASDAQ futures off 340. This is SRN News. A full report on Biden-era persecution of Catholics.
5: The Trump administration Department of Justice says the FBI spent a lot of its time between 2020 and 2024 targeting and investigating conservative Catholics, portraying them as a threat to national security. The 230-page DOJ report says the FBI went after such Americans for their opposition to illegal immigration and the LGBT agenda. President Trump has since signed an executive order that bars the political weaponization of federal law enforcement.
1: Correspondent Michael Harrington. For the first time in nearly a century, Orthodox Christian monks have returned to Estonia. The Orthodox monastery is the first of its kind to be established by the Estonian Apostolic Orthodox Church in decades. The monks' daily routine includes prayer, garden work, and spiritual talks with the growing number of visitors from outside, including many young people who visit the monastery. This is SRN News. Sorry, George, you're out.
6: Kalshi has banned George Santos from its platform, concluding the disgraced former congressman likely engaged in insider trading. Spokesperson Elizabeth Diana says this is the company's first ever lifetime ban. They reported Santos to the Justice Department in June, saying he placed a series of bets, then contributed to speculation over whether he would attend President Trump's State of the Union address. Santos did not show up and pocketed over $17,000. He's already agreed to a settlement with the Commodities Futures Trading Commission over the trades and lost an influencer deal with rival platform Polymarket. Responding on social media, Santos called Kalshi an unserious company. I'm Jennifer King.
1: Vice President Vance's appearance in Michigan the other day was funded by MAGA Inc., marking a rare spending move by the PAC. MAGA Incorporated has over $403 million, but has so far spent little, with a significant outlay only in South Carolina. SRNnews.com.
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7: Coloradans can now use their My Colorado app mobile driver's license as a digital version of their state ID at TSA. The credential now accepted at DIA and more than 250 airports nationwide, giving travelers another option when going through TSA security. A conservative-backed redistricting proposal headed to Colorado's November ballot. The measure would prohibit congressional maps from intentionally favoring a political party. It'll be the only redistricting question before voters after the Colorado Supreme Court rejected three Democratic-backed proposals earlier this year. State Health Department setting up a dedicated data website with real-time access to testing data and safety guidance after the recent release of untreated sewage into the Arkansas River. Recent testing confirms E. coli levels remain significantly elevated downstream of the spill. A recreational water advisory remains strictly in effect. I'm Libby Pelletier in the News Center.
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10: Good morning, Zane Matthews with your Tuesday Morning Light here on KJOL. Thank you for starting your day with local Christian radio. Coming up, Jeremy Camp. I've got the latest from Seth Schleter. Casting Crowns coming up and the Bible quiz at 7:20 and the prize today from Cold Stone Creamery. Western Slope weather today for Grand Junction and Delta. Sunny sky, slight chance of an afternoon shower, high 82. Wednesday, sunny and 84. Thursday, 87. And for Montrose today, sunny and 82. Wednesday, 83. And Thursday, 85. Right now in Grand Junction, 57. 51 in Montrose, Delta 56, Rifle and Fruita at 54, 56 in Paonia, Cedar Edge 54, and in Meeker, it's 52.
11: Hi, this is Pastor Roger Ferguson of the Clifton Christian Church. Our good news verse for today is found in Colossians 1:27-28. God has chosen to make known among the Gentiles the glorious riches of this mystery, which is Christ in you, the hope of glory. We proclaim him, admonishing and teaching everyone with all wisdom, so that we may present everyone perfect in Christ. That's today's good news verse from Colossians 1:27-28.

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0: The Bible quiz is coming up next here on KJOL. We are continuing in Matthew chapter 6, more from the Sermon on the Mount. And today we're talking about treasure, but it's not a pirate's treasure or buried treasure, and it's not about where to find treasure. The prize today from Cold Stone Creamery is coming up right after the latest from Seth Schleter, Valley of Worship, here on local Christian radio, KJOL.
1: I have found the deepest loss. I have questioned if you could. And when it led me to the cross, only then

And it's time for the Bible quiz here on KJOL. And the prize today from Cold Stone Creamery. We are in Matthew chapter 6, and we are talking about treasure. Now, when you were growing up, did you ever dream of finding buried treasure? Maybe you even went looking for it, hoping to strike it rich with jewels and gold coins and valuables. Maybe you'd find a treasure chest that somebody had stashed away so it wouldn't get lost or stolen. Well, the fact is, we love treasure, right? But whatever wealth we may accumulate on this earth, it's only good for a very limited time. And Jesus tells us this, do not store up for yourselves treasures on earth where moth and rust destroy and where thieves break in and steal. But, and our question today from verse 20 in Matthew 6, but store up for yourselves treasure where? That's the question. Store up treasure for yourself where? 254-5555 is the number to call, or text your answer to 995-5565. That's 995-KJOL, and the prize today from Cold Stone Creamery.

It's Unspoken. Walk with me here on KJOL. Congratulations to Aaron in Grand Junction first in today. Got the answer and won our prize today from Cold Stone Creamery on the Bible quiz. We're here in Matthew chapter 6, and Jesus tells us to not be so consumed with great wealth and things on this earth. He says, don't store up treasures on earth, but rather store up for yourselves treasures where? In heaven. In heaven, where moth and rust do not destroy and where thieves do not break in and steal. So how do we do that? How do we store up treasure in heaven? Well, the Bible does talk about rewards that we will receive in heaven if we have served the Lord faithfully. It talks about rewards for those who are persecuted for the cause of Christ, but there are other ways to store up treasure that will last for all eternity. And we are storing up treasure in heaven when we commit our resources to the Lord, our money, our time, our talent, being kind to others, showing the love of Christ, and when we live sacrificially, both in regards to our time and with what God has blessed us with. You know, it's not living our lives just to please ourselves, but putting our own wants and desires on the back burner for the sake of others. And when we do that, it demonstrates what we truly value in this life and where our priorities lie. And Jesus wraps up this point by saying, for where your treasure is, there your heart will be also. Where your treasure is, there your heart will be also. We're laying up treasure in heaven. We're going there one day. We will continue in Matthew chapter 6 tomorrow on the Bible Quiz right here on local Christian radio

0: It's Casting Crowns with Start Right Here. For the hurting in our cities, would we even cross the street? This is Morning Light on KJOL. Coming up, Breakpoint with John Stone Street, and then music from Lauren Daigle. The latest from For King and Country, and a 1982 Christian classic from GLAAD. Western slope weather today for Grand Junction and Delta, sunny with a slight chance of an afternoon shower, high 82, Wednesday 84, and Thursday 87. For Montrose today, sunny and 82, Wednesday 83, Thursday a high of 85.
1: Welcome to Breakpoint, a daily look at an ever-changing culture through the lens of unchanging truth. For the Colson Center, I'm John Stone Street. Among the many milestones that are to be marked in 2026 should be the 500th anniversary of William Tyndale's translation of the New Testament and later the Old Testament into English. His commitment that common people should have the Bible in their own language eventually led to his execution. Still, his translation has influenced English Bibles ever since. Tyndale was an Oxford scholar who was ordained to the priesthood in 1515. A reformer in the church, he was heavily influenced by Martin Luther. In fact, it was because Luther had published a translation of the New Testament into German in 1523 that Tyndale decided to do the same thing in English. Now, two centuries prior, John Wycliffe had been condemned by the Catholic Church as a heretic for translating the Bible into Middle English. And so, because every unauthorized translation of the Bible was prohibited as heresy, Tyndale's bishop refused to grant him permission and likely even flagged Tyndale as a Lutheran sympathizer. And since Henry VIII was executing Lutherans for heresy, that became a very dangerous situation for Tyndale. And that's why in 1524, Tyndale fled to Germany, so that he could translate the scriptures, print them, and then smuggle copies back to England. He sent the first copies of the New Testament back to England in 1526, and then began work on the Old Testament. His New Testament was quickly condemned by Bishop Tunstall of London, who then warned booksellers against it, bought all the available copies, and publicly burned them. Those actions, however, did not have the desired result. Even many faithful Catholics questioned whether or not it was really appropriate for an executioner to burn the Bible. Henry VIII appealed to Holy Roman Emperor Charles V to have Tyndale extradited to England on charges of heresy. Though Charles was no friend to the Lutherans, he refused on grounds that Henry had presented no formal evidence. In 1530, Tyndale further angered Henry by publishing The Practice of Prelates. In it, he opposed Henry's annulment of Catherine of Aragon, the very first of the king's wives to be annulled, and argued against the misbehavior of Catholic clerics. In 1535, Tyndale was arrested in Antwerp on suspicion of heresy, and then was imprisoned in Brussels. But rather than stand trial, his Roman Catholic inquisitor, Latimus, allowed Tyndale to defend his theological positions in written communication. So the two debated back and forth with replies and counter-replies. From this, Latimus even wrote a book. Interestingly, the topic of Bible translation was not an issue in those discussions. In fact, Tyndale was allowed to continue translating the Old Testament while he was in prison. Latimus concluded that despite several important points of agreement between the two, Tyndale held views common to Protestants that had been condemned by the Catholic Church as heresy. Latimus seems to have attempted to save Tyndale, but he was ultimately unsuccessful. His ideas were found heretical according to Rome, and that was a capital offense. On October the 6th, 1536, William Tyndale was tied to a stake, was strangled, and then his body was burned. He was 42 years old. Though he never completed his translation of the entire Bible, his legacy and influence continue to this day, and also left a major mark on the English language and our theological vocabulary. The 500th anniversary of his New Testament is a wonderful opportunity to express gratitude to God for his work, his life, and his impact on the world. For the Colson Center, I'm John Stone Street with Breakpoint. Today's Breakpoint was co-authored with Dr. Glenn Sunshine. And for more resources or to share this commentary with others, go to colsoncenter.org/radio.
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There's a 1982 classic from GLAAD from the album Captured in Time, Be Ye Glad. Every debt that you ever had has been paid in full by the grace of the Lord. And we see this in Romans chapter 5 in verse 12. It tells us that just as sin entered the world through one man and death through sin, and in this way death came to all people because all sinned. But listen to the good news here in verse 15. But the gift is not like the trespass. For if the many died by the trespass of the one man, how much more did God's grace and the gift that came by the grace of the one man, Jesus Christ, overflow to the many? And then down in verse 17, it calls it God's abundant provision of grace. What kind of provision of grace? Abundant provision of grace and the gift of righteousness reigning in life through the one man, Jesus Christ. That is good news. Now here's the latest from the Presence Music Band. Pick up that book here on KJOL, where you hear the light.

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1: What is faith? We say use faith, have faith. Well, what is faith? According to the Bible, Hebrews 11:1, faith is a confident assurance that what we hope for is going to happen. It's the evidence of things we cannot yet see. See, faith is not mere intellectual assent. It's also action. Faith is belief plus action. It's believing God even when the odds are against you. It's taking risks. C.H. Spurgeon, the great British preacher, said, quote, believing and obeying always run side by side. And that's how it goes. You know, you're willing to just see what the Lord will do.
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2: With SRN News, I'm Rich Thomason in Washington. Tropical Storm Edward is bearing down on parts of coastal Texas and Louisiana. Landfall expected today in the Houston area. It's forecast to bring torrential rains, possibly severe flooding. Catastrophic flooding has claimed more than 1,000 lives in Nepal. Search and rescue crews continue their work both in Nepal and across the border in China-controlled Tibet.
3: When it comes to the rescue effort, it has been phenomenal. The footage we've had from Chinese state media of rescuers trying to get to that site, abseiling, scaling mountains, and now they are trailing through waist-deep mud. They're using life-detecting equipment now to try to do a below-the-mud search to see if there's any sign of life. But so far, they say they have found no survivors.
2: The BBC's Laura Bicker. It looks like President Trump will be able to finish one of his pet projects after all.
4: Construction can continue. The Supreme Court ruling 5-4 that President Trump can finish building the ballroom at the White House, which will seat 1,000 guests. The project will also include a state-of-the-art military-grade underground bunker that will have medical facilities and other high-tech security. The project, funded by President Trump and private donors, will cost an estimated $400 million and is scheduled to open in September of 2028. Laura Winters reporting.
2: The attacker is dead. So is one of her victims. New York City police say a knife-wielding woman went on a stabbing rampage yesterday in Times Square. The NYPD says she stabbed two people before she was fatally shot by police, who say that she had two knives, using them in an apparently random, unprovoked attack. On Wall Street, the Dow down 239 points. This is SRN News.
5: Foundations of Freedom, a look at America's founding principles and the leaders who shaped our nation.
6: Ronald Reagan understood that liberty could never be taken for granted. In 1967, he warned Americans, freedom is a fragile thing, and it's never more than one generation away from extinction. President Reagan knew the freedoms secured by one generation were not guaranteed to survive to the next. Today, as socialistic ideas that place greater power in the hands of government gain renewed support, Reagan's warning carries even greater weight. Freedom is more than inheritance. It's a responsibility, one we all share. Every generation must fight for the principles that made self-government possible. Freedom only survives when each generation chooses to defend it. So, do we have the courage to defend and protect what is being challenged, the very principles that made America the greatest experiment in history?
2: Some parents are pushing back over what they consider a school's over-reliance on tech.
7: Seven parents in a Philadelphia suburb have sued their school district in federal court for not allowing families to opt out of internet use. The local Marion School District adopted a new policy limiting device use in elementary schools, but repealed an opt-out option. The parents argue this policy denies their rights and exposes children to online risks. The district denies the allegations, noting not all plaintiffs have students enrolled. The lawsuit is part of a broader push against excessive tech use in schools. Keith Peters reporting.
2: The Federal Trade Commission and 22 states have filed suit against Amazon. They claim the online retailer defrauded advertising customers, accusing Amazon of overcharging 1.2 million ad customers. Amazon says that the allegations lodged against it are false. More details, SRNnews.com.
8: Not a whole lot of rain from storms last night at the National Weather Service. Just 0.2 inches measured at the Grand Junction Airport. Radar estimates in the area, though, tell a different story, with totals between 0.5 and 1.5 inches. That rainfall leading to flooding, making a 10-mile stretch of Highway 141 impassable. Mesa County Sheriff's Deputies, Search and Rescue, and Gateway Uniweap Fire Department responding. Deputies conducted wellness checks on residents in the immediate area, accounting for all individuals. CDOT crews were on the scene overnight working to clear debris. A lightning strike just after 6 o'clock last night led to the closure of 17 and a half road north of M when a tree fell onto power lines. Grand Valley Power responding. Around the same time, more than 300 households in the Gateway and Orchard Mesa service areas were left without power. Grand Valley said the Highway 141 closure was keeping line workers from reaching the area to restore power. I'm Libby Pelletier in the News Center.
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10: 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I am Zane Matthews, and coming up in this hour, stay tuned for Family Life Today with Dave and Ann Wilson. And then at 8:30, A New Beginning with Pastor Greg Laurie. 9 o'clock, Focus on the Family with Jim Daly. Western Slope weather today for Grand Junction and Delta will have sunny skies, a slight chance of an afternoon shower, a high 82, then Wednesday, sunny and 84. For Montrose today, sunshine, 82, Wednesday, a high of 83. 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
11: Hi, this is Pastor Roger Ferguson of the Clifton Christian Church. Our good news verse for today is found in Colossians 1:27-28. God has chosen to make known among the Gentiles the glorious riches of this mystery, which is Christ in you, the hope of glory. We proclaim him, admonishing and teaching everyone with all wisdom, so that we may present everyone perfect in Christ. That's today's good news verse from Colossians 1:27-28.
12: I'm Ruth Kramer with Mission Network News. Shoes scattered, cooking utensils stuck in the mud. The human toll of last week's catastrophic flooding in Nepal continues to climb. Over 950 people are confirmed dead and more than 4,400 still missing. Chitri with A3 says local church partners are meeting the immediate needs.
13: Our presence there, even giving a bottle of water, a tent, that shows that Christians love them, care them, and that God is loving God.
12: You can come alongside A3's Global Disaster Relief Fund. We'll connect you at missionnews.org.
13: That's how they will understand. Not just speaking by mouth, but putting ourselves in action. So A3 family can be in the field and show the love of God and serve them and take care of them in this difficult situation.
12: And new details are beginning to emerge following a Kurdish pastor's persecution in Syria this summer. Police arrested Pastor Nihad, the director of Kurdish ministry for Horizons International, while he visited northern Syria in late July. Executive Director Pierre Hosni says,
14: in the prisons, there are a lot of extremist factions. And so it's a miracle that God protected him throughout that time. Pastor Nihad was able to share his faith in jail. He was surrounded by people that were actually protecting him and treating him with dignity.
12: So praise God for sustaining Pastor Nihad through his trial. Pray for Kurdish refugees who've gone back to Syria as church planters.
14: Pray that they would be able to boldly share their faith and just that the Lord would open hearts and open doors for the ministry.
12: 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So by giving to Mission Network News, you enable us to keep the stories of God's kingdom coming. And together, the Great Commission happens. 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I'm Ruth Kramer.
10: 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And then at 9 o'clock, it's Focus on the Family with Jim Daly. 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
15: That's definitely something we're kind of been working on as well, is just the way she expressed what she's feeling. Sometimes I can feel like, I think you're expressing it a little too much. You know,
16: that's
15: like
16: one of the differences.
15: Yeah, it's too open or it's too drawn out.
17: Welcome to Family Life Today, where we want to help you pursue the relationships that matter most. I'm Ann Wilson.
18: And I'm Dave Wilson, and you can find us at familylifetoday.com. This is Family Life Today. We've got the best dressed couple I've ever had in Family Life Studio today. You guys really excellent.
16: Are you feeling insecure?
18: I am. I got my golf sort of hoodie on, you know, over here. So, but here's what's amazing. Lorene and her husband, Emmanuel Garrelis, are in, and nobody knows Lorene, but you work for us. You bring every guest into the studio.
17: You make this happen.
16: Oh,
17: what we're doing at Family Life Today, you have a lot to do with it.
18: Tell our listeners and all the people watching and seeing how underdressed we are. tell them what you do.
19: Yeah, so my name's Lorene. I am the guest relations coordinator at Family Life Today. And once we approve guests, I am on the hunt to try to get them here. I'm coordinating with either them directly or their publicist, and we're working with schedules and travel to get them on the show. And then once they're here on campus, I am their hospitality liaison.
18: Meet them at the front door.
19: Yeah, security
18: guard. Walk them back here. Get them an Uber.
19: Get them away from people who are talking too much. All that stuff.
18: You do, really?
19: Yeah, I do.
18: And you guys are newlyweds.
19: Yes.
15: We are.
17: We're going to talk a little bit not only about your relationship and your love story, but also your passions and dreams and how God's using you. And how God wants to use all of us with those same passions and dreams.
18: All right, tell us how you met. Let's hear the love story.
17: You're not going to ask Emmanuel what he does?
18: Oh, yeah, Emmanuel, what do you do?
15: My name is Emmanuel Garrelis. I am a saxophonist and educator. Mm-hmm. And I do concerts.
18: So that's your full-time job?
15: Yeah, this is what I do.
17: What do you mean by educator?
15: I teach as well. I teach saxophone, mostly online.
18: Really?
17: Oh. Yeah.
18: Now, when did you start playing?
15: I started playing when I was about 12 or 13.
18: How'd you get into it?
15: Yeah, I was sitting in a church one day, and there was this guy, the blue suit, funny-looking hat, pointy-toed shoes. He got on the stage, played his heart out, and that moment really captured me.
18: Wow.
15: And I said, man, I want to do that. I joined the band the following year in high school. I did both jazz band and concert band. And then afterwards, I studied under Jordan Pate. She's a saxophonist up there in New York. She studied out of Berkeley. So
18: Whoa, really?
15: Yeah, so she was my teacher for a while.
17: So really? You grew up in Haiti.
15: I did.
17: So how old were you when you came to the United States? And did you have any musical interest when you were in Haiti?
15: Yeah, so my family is a pretty musical family.
17: Really?
15: Yeah. My sisters, they all sing. We actually have a ministry, like a singing ministry.
17: Whoa!
15: Yeah. My dad was a choir director for a long time. There was always music in the house. In 2010, unfortunately, there was this big earthquake that happened in Haiti.
17: Yeah.
15: And that's when our family moved from Haiti to the U.S.
17: Mm.
15: But I didn't start playing until I got into high school.
17: Did you sing, though, with your family when they were singing?
15: Yeah,
17: have you heard them, Lorene?
19: Yeah.
15: She's part of the ministry.
19: Yeah, we'll probably get into it. But yeah, I was friends with his sisters before I knew him. And I've been like on leadership and a part of the choir for some time.
18: Are you guys going to sing for us today?
15: Oh, no. we're part of the choir. Yeah, we're background. We're not the leads.
17: Okay, you may not know this, but we want to hear from you.
18: Yeah, like literally hear you.
17: You can leave us a voice message with your questions, concerns, praise reports, or whatever. you know, maybe Dave said something that you totally disagree with.
18: Well, why'd you have to pick on me? Maybe it's you said
17: maybe,
18: something.
17: Probably.
18: Or maybe it was inspiring. See, I was nice.
17: No, I know you're always nicer than me.
18: I don't think so. Or maybe you just want us to answer a question or explore a certain topic. Whatever you want to say, you get to call and say.
17: Mm. All you have to do is go to speakpipe.com/familylife today. 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
18: Again, it's speakpipe.com/familylife today.
17: How old were you guys when you met? You knew his sister.
19: Yeah.
17: But how old were you then? Was it long ago?
19: I met one of his oldest sisters, Stephanie, in middle school. It was funny. Sixth grade, we were in home economics. She had just came. The earthquake just happened. And me and my struggling Creole at the time, I remember trying to help her. And we went on sixth, seventh grade, eighth grade came around and she was in my honors history class. And I remember being so impressed by her because in those few years, she prevailed. Her English was there. She's in an honors class. And I remember going home and being like, Mommy, do you remember the girl Stephanie I told you about in sixth grade that came from the earthquake? She's in my honors class and she's so smart. She's amazing. And so that was then. Little did I know he was at that.
15: I was a year under you guys.
17: Oh,
19: I didn't know.
18: Didn't even notice it.
15: No,
19: I didn't really know. Stephanie's from the home economics class. We never had a class again besides the history class. And then we went on to go to different high schools. And it wouldn't be until senior year that I felt like this pulling to come back to church. I had a friend named Jordan that would always talk about church. So I started going back.
18: Were going to church as a younger girl, but stopped?
19: Yeah. So my family, we had an on and off. So we'd go consecutively for 2 years, stop for 6 months, go for 3 years, stop. So it wasn't until high school, that I felt that longing because of that friend named Jordan. So I started going to this church called Grace Bible Church of Central Florida. 2017 and 2018, I started serving in the young adult ministry. Mm. And I met a friend named Dorothea that actually works here. And her grandparents were putting on a how they met love story night at her house. And I went and I saw Stephanie. And I remembered her from middle school and she had a sister. And so just being nosy, I went home and I think I found her on Instagram or something. And I saw she had other siblings and I saw him. And I was like, oh, he's really cute.
18: Just from a picture.
19: Yeah. But I then saw that he had a girlfriend.
15: Yeah,
19: and
15: I had a girlfriend.
19: Okay, we've passed. And it was a long-term relationship.
15: Yeah.
19: So.
15: Yeah, unfortunately, fortunately, that ended. It was unfortunate at the time because it was such a heartbreak. Mm. I remember going to God
18: How long were you together?
15: 6 years.
17: Ooh. Oh,
15: yeah, it was high school. Yeah.
17: And you were, at that time, were you pretty strong spiritually? It sounds like you grew up in a Christ-centered home.
15: My dad's actually a pastor.
17: Okay.
15: So in Haiti, our house, the top of it is a sanctuary. We would hold services there.
18: Really?
15: And we live in the bottom. Yeah. So people from the village will come and have service there on Sundays.
18: Oh, wow.
15: So that's kind of the environment I grew up in.
18: Yeah.
15: Very, very strong in the faith. But when that happened, I remember being heartbroken and God, I don't want to ever go through that again. please tell me who my person is. I don't want to go years and years.
17: Just tell me who it is.
15: Just tell me, just please be open with me. And he did, actually. I remember, it was sometime in between that where it was just me and God and for a while, just healing and going through that. And this must have been the beginning of 2024. Mm-hmm. I began to have a strong liking towards her. I don't know. I don't know her. So I'm like, God, is this the person? Is this who I'm supposed to be with? And through many ways, he's like, yeah. I remember telling my sisters, guys, I think I like Laureen. And they were like, yes, just go. Yes, ask her out. But I didn't want to just jump into it. So I stayed with the Lord for, I think it was probably 2-3 months, just making sure.
17: And wow. Then, if only we would all have done that, right?
18: Take your time.
17: Take your time.
15: Yeah.
17: You're going to God before you're going to Laureen.
15: I did.
17: Yeah, that's good.
18: Yeah, listeners, are you hearing that? That's a good, good move.
15: Yeah, and yeah. even during that time, because you can tell them about the whole.
19: Yeah, let me tell you guys the details. So one time at church, service just let out, and my now brother-in-law, he was my friend, Eric, and he's a big personality. He's like, Lorene, whatever you're doing, girl, keep doing it. There's a big blessing on the way. Mind you, this is Eric. Mind you, this is the beginning of 24.
15: 2024, yeah.
19: So December of 23, I had went on a fast. Because since graduating college, I had just been on the hunt to get like the big girl job. It really wore me down. So I was on a fast. And so when he says this, Eric is a youth pastor. So I'm like, this is a man of God. He's heard from the Lord. Like, he's talking about my job. So I'm like, thank you. I receive it. But he keeps talking and he's like, when he approaches you, we didn't have this conversation. So I'm like, oh Lord, he's talking about a man. So I'm like, okay. And I walk out. But naturally, I think just being a person, but also a woman, like now I'm curious and I'm like, who is it?
17: Of course.
19: And so I'm very active in the church. So it's like, I feel like people are watching me. Who could it be? Is it the security guard? Is it the guy in Bible study? You know, I don't know. But I had this hunch that it was Emmanuel. And I was like, okay. And so I said, we have a church anniversary coming up that we're singing at, and I'm going to see him. And if it's different, I will know. And I went, I walked in.
15: Oh, yeah.
19: And immediately I hear him from on stage, and he's like, is that Lorene? And so I'm playing Detective Gadget in my head, and I'm like, okay, clue one, because, yeah, it's me. But he would have never cared in the past. So our culture, like, we greet each other, like, with a kiss.
15: Yeah.
19: And so I'm on stage, and I'm greeting everybody, and I go towards him. Should we act this out?
17: Yes.
18: Act it out.
19: Yes.
18: Yeah.
19: So come closer. So he's standing.
15: Yeah.
19: And he's like, what did you say?
15: I said, it's so good to see you.
19: Yeah, but his voice was like, no, it's so good to see you. And I'm like, why? You know, in my head, I'm like, why is it so good to see me?
18: So good and to so, see you.
17: He's got a good deep voice.
19: And so because I'm playing Detective Gadget, from my peripheral, I catch his oldest sister, yeah, Fran, throw a glance to Stephanie that's like next in line. And it was like a, look, I'm right. And so the night unfolds.
15: Yeah, we end up having this like, this game night. My sister put together
17: game night. How many siblings do you have, Emmanuel?
15: I have four siblings, so it's five of us total. Yeah, so my sister puts on this game night.
19: Yeah.
15: So I get there a little bit later, and she just so happened to be the only person without a partner.
19: I had a partner. But it just so happens that when Emmanuel comes in, my partner has to go home.
15: Yeah. So then naturally, I became her partner.
18: So
15: that
18: they
15: night.
18: Set it up.
15: Yeah. And we like, that night, man, we spoke for like 2-3 hours. We just sat there and conversed for a while.
19: Yeah.
15: And I'm like, let me take you out on a date. And we've been together ever since.
18: I mean, were you married soon after, or was it a long
15: since
18: courtship?
15: 2024, and then we got married 2025, so a year.
19: It was pretty soon.
15: Yeah.
19: He proposed in April of 25.
18: Mm-hmm. Yeah.
19: And then we got married that July.
15: It's like a
17: when
15: year,
17: God
15: a
17: tells you, you know.
15: No, you know.
17: Yeah.
19: I want to go back to what we were talking about as far as it's important to go to the Lord first.
18: Yeah. Yeah.
19: Because I remember one of my really good friends, Gael, when I told her about the hunch that I had.
15: The mystery man.
19: We kept calling him the mystery man. She said that she knew, but she couldn't tell me. But she said, I just want you to know that he's really intentionally taking his time. Mm. Like, he's not going to be one of those weirdos that's like, God told me you're my wife. Mm. And I said, you know what, Gael? I said, I have no idea who he is, but I already have so much respect for him because that's the best thing he could ever do for me.
18: Mm.
19: And so I said, whether I find out in a month or 6 months or I never find out, I already have so many brownie points for this guy because, that's the best move to make.
17: Because compare what you guys did relationally, taking your time, seeking God, compare that to what an average 20-some would have been doing in the culture, you know, that maybe doesn't know God.
19: Yeah.
17: And maybe they know God, but that relationship
18: usually
17: has come before
18: fast.
17: God.
19: Yeah. I can compare it to myself.
17: Oh.
19: So I really got active in church and in ministry when I was 20.
17: Okay.
19: And before that, I didn't have much friends. You know, like I didn't really have much community. I kind of was a went to school, went home type of girl. And so I formed that when I joined my young adult ministry and I was serving. And I definitely quickly learned about idolatry and putting man before God. And so I experienced that in friendship, but also with like my first relationship. It was something that we didn't give each other time to know each other. Mm-hmm. I'm like, even that guy, and bless his heart, he was young too, but I'm like, I could have been a Jezebel coming in here to wreak havoc in this beautiful young adult ministry that y'all have created. So it was foolish of him and also foolish of me to entertain that so quickly. Mm. So that's my example.
17: Yeah, that's
19: good. I definitely had my...
17: And I think so many people now, they hook up. The relationship isn't so much about getting to know each other and really knowing who they are in Christ and what their relationship with God is like. And for you guys, that was foundational.
19: Yeah.
17: I love that.
18: Well, I mean, here's my question to the ladies.
17: Yeah.
18: How important is it to you as women that your man, even if you're not married, is a solid, God-fearing, God-following, God-obeying man? Because I'm hearing your story and thinking there was some respect you had for him because he took his time, because you knew he's waiting on the Lord. He's not moving.
19: Yeah.
18: You know what I mean? So I'm thinking Christian women, that's what they long for. I don't think guys understand that. They think I'm supposed to look this way and act this way and move quick. Mm. Am I right? I'm not a woman, but I'm like, don't women, man, they respect a man who's like, this is my priority, Jesus.
17: I mean,
18: and I'm not moving until Jesus.
17: If a woman is walking with Jesus, Absolutely. If Jesus is her Lord and King, there's an incredible respect. Like, oh, he's seeking God before anything else. And that's attractive.
19: Yeah, because that's the only way that I'll feel the safest.
17: Yeah.
19: Mm. We're fickle. Mm. We're fickle people. Someone could wake up tomorrow and, God forbid, but lose their mind, like literally be out of their mind. And so I need to know that you've come under Christ. We talk about like lists, you know, like creating a list. And I don't mind that. But for my list, like it just was a lot of character. Like my very first one was that he loves the Lord way more than he loves me.
17: Hmm. Lorraine, you're so mature. Like that's for most people. How old were you guys when you got married?
15: 27.
17: Yeah. So for you to have that as a priority, that says a lot about your character and your walk with Jesus.
19: Thank you.
17: What's been your learnings?
15: That were very different.
17: You're different?
15: In many, many ways. I know for me personally, since I was in Gainesville kind of a lot, I didn't really see some things until you get up close and personal, and both good and bad. Like you don't realize that. Okay, they do things this way. It's not necessarily bad.
17: It's different.
15: It's just different than how I would do it, you know?
18: Yeah. Like what? You got some examples?
15: We got examples.
17: Yeah, how are you different?
19: Go ahead.
15: I'd say communication. We're different in terms of she wants to be on the phone all the time, especially if she's not home, like she'll call me. And I'm working, I'm like, you could have just texted me that. Like,
19: all the time is a stretch.
15: You don't have to call all the time. And it's nothing bad, but for me, like, if I'm working, I think maybe you can relate. Like, focus is very important to me, and I wanna get done what I'm getting done. And if you're calling, it's gonna just take me away from what I'm doing. And that's like one thing. And it's not like I don't wanna talk to you, but right now it's just not. I'm sure you guys can relate to that. Yeah.
17: Totally.
15: That's just one of many ways.
17: What would you say, Lorraine?
18: Yeah.
19: For me, because he's always in hyper-focus, I'm like...
15: Because he's hyper-focus.
19: I'm like, okay, I can understand and I have grace for it, but let's agree that on this set time, we break and like our thing is for dinner. So if maybe he has a lot of client calls or he has something else and he has to have a working dinner, if he doesn't communicate that, then that's very frustrating for me because I've been patiently waiting for this time. Because if it doesn't happen then I won't see him until bed.
17: Yeah.
19: I feel like that's understandable.
15: No, that's understandable. That's
17: You're right. And it's just different communication. The ways that we communicate are important. I think that's true for Dave and I. I tend to lock into something and be super focused. Mm. You do too. And one of our things was I felt like he wasn't present when we were together sometimes. But I can do it too. Dave and I are kind of alike. We have a lot of the same weaknesses, differences.
18: Mine are weaknesses. Hers are differences. That's what that is. That's no, funny. But I think, and it could be opposite for men and women, but I know I can get locked into something and I'm in a project and she wants to talk or, and I'm like,
15: yeah.
18: I just, right now, I'm, can you not see this? I'm, and you asked me to do it, so here I am. Or I'm making money for the family. This is for us. And sometimes you'll just want to.
17: Yeah, because I want the relationship piece to be so important. And it is to him, but he's communicating it in a different way. Like, yeah, this is important too, because I'm doing it for us.
15: Yeah.
17: But I'm like, but it doesn't feel like us.
19: Yeah.
17: Yes.
15: Yeah, how do you balance that? Because I think that's something I'm still learning.
17: I love what Laureen said, like, hey, okay, I get it. But now during this time, during dinner, lock in. Because we see that with our kids and their different personalities, too, of how it can frustrate the spouse when you have expectations like, okay, for dinner, we're going to talk. And then it doesn't happen. And you have those unmet needs that can create then conflict. The question is, do you guys come back and talk about it then? Like if your feelings are hurt or if it didn't ever happen, that's the key, is that constant communication, I think, without resentment.
19: Yeah. I would say we do.
15: Yeah.
19: I'm a talker. I will express my feelings maybe too well.
17: Me too, Laureen. Me too.
15: Yeah.
19: Yeah.
15: And that's definitely something we're kind of been working on as well, is just the way she expresses what she's feeling. Sometimes I can feel like, I think you're expressing it a little too much. You know,
19: that's
15: like
19: it's one of the differences.
15: Yeah, it's too open or it's too drawn out. Like in my family, because the way I grew up, it's like we have meetings all the time. So if there's something that's happening, that maybe someone did something wrong, like we all as a family will sit down and have a meeting about it. And someone will go around and just express themselves.
17: Yeah.
15: It's very like almost office like. Like we just have the opportunity to speak and speak our mind. But,
17: so it's not as emotional, you're saying?
15: Yes, it's not as emotional.
17: Yeah.
15: Like, even for my mom, like, she's just, hey, this is what you did. Don't do that. This is that. Maybe with my dad, I don't know how she does with my dad. I don't see that up close. But with us, she was very, here is this, here is that. So it's very, very chill. So it's not the same with Laureen.
19: My house was the complete opposite. Yeah, we were very
17: passionate.
19: Passionate.
15: That's the word I was looking for. Passionate. A lot
19: passionate
15: of passion.
19: Passionate on the phone, passionate in doorways. It's been a learning curve. I think also for me, in trying to uphold, you know, the verse that says not to let the sun go down on your wrath, I like to talk about it. But I think sometimes he kind of just wants to let it sit, or maybe we can come back to it. And that'll only just fester more in me. Mm. Like, I'm like this, like, I don't just wake up and it's a new day and I forgot about it. Like, it's still very much there. I don't want to say good morning to you before we talk about it. So that's another difference we're trying to figure out.

0: Well, that was fun to have Loreen and Emmanuel.
1: I have a whole new appreciation for her other life, which is her life. You know, you only see her at work and you don't know there's this whole life going on.
0: And the thing that inspired me too, besides their walk with God, their trust in him, was their community of God. Like their church life was really instrumental. And I feel like that should be true for all of us.
1: It's something you have to make happen. Yeah. And they're making it happen. And guess what? We got him back tomorrow. And tomorrow he's pulling out his saxophone. You're not going to want to miss this one.
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When we have something enjoyable to look forward to tomorrow, it makes the stresses of today a little easier to take. Have you noticed that? It's all about perspective. And today on A New Beginning, Pastor Greg Laurie helps us adopt a biblical perspective on the challenges of today. It's a message called, Why Do Christians Have to Suffer? We look ahead to our everlasting reward and let that give us encouragement for the temporary pain and opposition we face today.

0: I love to talk about heaven. I love to think deeply about heaven. Why? It's my future destination as a Christian, and it's yours as well. What will we see when we arrive in heaven? What will we do when we finally get to heaven? The reason I bring this topic up is here before us in the book of Acts is a story of a man who went to heaven and returned. He's the Apostle Paul. He was given a glimpse of glory. Have you ever been to a theater? And I don't know about you, but I've been going to theaters like I used to. But when you're in a theater, they show trailers for new films, right? There was one film I was very excited about seeing. After I saw the trailer was amazing. And then I went and saw the film, and guess what? The trailer was better than the film. Has that ever happened to you? Well, Paul is sort of given a trailer, if you will, but even more, he actually died, went to heaven, and returned back to earth. He had a glimpse of things to come, and then ultimately saw the realized version of it. And we've had little glimpses of glory in our lives. You know, those special moments, you know, with you're with family or friends, or you watch the greatest sunset or the greatest sunrise, or you see a rainbow. Man, if you ever get tired of a rainbow, something's wrong with you. And I found that I can't photograph a rainbow. I'll pull my phone out, and the phone never gives a representation of what I saw with my own eyes. So last Sunday, I was visiting our church on Maui, Harvest Kumalani, and I was having dinner one night with Jim Felchner, who's the campus pastor, and he told me there's more whales here right now, not in the church, but in the water. There's more whales in the waters of Maui than any other time. It's a great time to go whale watching. I said, I wish I could go. He says, there's a guy in the church who has a boat. Maybe he'll take you out. And sure enough, that guy did take us out. His name is Steve, and we're thankful for that. But, you know, all these beautiful things, these are God's creation. And they remind us that something greater is coming. Heaven is not a watered-down version of the greatest moments on earth. The greatest moments on earth are a glimpse of greater things to come. Heaven will be your greatest dreams realized and even more. So we're going to talk about that a little bit later, but we come to the second section of the book of Acts now. Here are the apostles. In this case, it's Paul and Barnabas. Remember Barnabas? He was the guy who encouraged people. So here they arrive at Lystra. Acts 14, verse 8. While they were at Lystra, Paul and Barnabas came upon a man with crippled feet. He had been that way from birth, so he had never walked. He was sitting and listening as Paul preached. Looking straight at him, Paul realized he had faith to be healed, and he called to him in a loud voice, "Stand up!" The man jumped to his feet and started walking. When the crowd saw what Paul had done, they shouted in their local dialect, "These men are gods in human form!" They decided that Barnabas was the Greek god Zeus, and Paul was Hermes. So we'll stop there. So now the people go on to offer sacrifices to Paul and Barnabas. Paul stops them, you guys. We're here to tell you that there's a God in heaven to worship. We are not gods. We're turning you to the true God. Now here's the amazing thing. They face opposition. From who? From their religious opponents. Verse 19, some Jews arrived from Antioch and Iconium, and won the crowds to their side. They stoned Paul and drug him out of town thinking he was dead. But the believers gathered around him. He got up and went back into the town. Many commentators believe that this is the moment that Paul was killed and raised from the dead. Why do we believe that? Well, there has to be a moment where Paul died. Because Paul talks about it, and we're going to read the verse in a moment, in 2 Corinthians 12. Was this the moment? I personally think it was. Many commentators think it was as well. He died and was raised from the dead. I wonder how that played out. So here's Paul. He's stoned. And by the way, it was horrible to be stoned. Painful. It could last for a while. Awful way to die. And so Paul dies and he's in heaven and he's standing before God. And the Lord says, "Welcome to heaven, Paul. Well done, good and faithful servant." I have some good news and bad news. Isn't Greg, where is this in the Bible? It's not in the Bible. I'm just saying this could have happened. Okay, Lord, what's the good news? The good news is, Paul, you're coming back again. Really? Again? Where am I going? That brings me to the bad news. There's some believers down there praying over your dead body that you would be resurrected. Paul says to the Lord, don't listen to them. They're sinners. No, Paul, I actually want to bring you back again. I have some things for you to do still. In fact, quite a few things. No, Lord, I don't want to go back. Listen to this. No one who is in heaven right now, if given the choice, would want to return to earth again. Don't feel sorry for your loved ones that are in heaven. Feel sorry for you because you're still here. Right? You're having some great experience. I don't know, a birthday, or you got a cool gift. Oh, I wish my loved one was here. They're like in the presence of God Almighty with angels singing. I think they're pretty good, okay? I know you wish they're, and I'm not making fun of that because I've felt that many times. You wish they were here with you because you miss them. But just know, they're really good. And you'll see that one day for yourself. We all will.
1: Pastor Greg Laurie will have the second half of his message in just a moment.
0: You know, I've heard people describe a trip to Israel as seeing the Bible actually come to life. Hey, everybody, Greg Laurie. And I've been to Israel many times, and I've led a lot of tours, and I have to say that's absolutely true. Listen, when you're walking on the same stones that Jesus himself walked on, well, that's something that's enriching to your faith. It's not just a travel experience. It actually energizes and enhances your study of the Bible. Think of it this way. It's a vacation with a purpose. And we're going to be taking a tour of Israel April 6 to 15, 2027. 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
1: 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Well, today, Pastor Greg is in Acts chapter 14 with a message called, Why Do Christians Have to Suffer?
0: So Paul is raised again from the dead, possibly right here. And now we read about what he saw. Go over to 2 Corinthians 12. Paul says, it's doubtless not profitable for me to boast. In other words, I'm not going to brag about this. I'll come to visions and revelations in the Lord. I knew a man in Christ who 14 years ago, whether in the body, I don't know, whether out of the body, again, I don't know, God knows. Such a man was caught into the third heaven. And I know such a man, whether he was in the body or out of the body, I don't know. God knows. But he was called and caught up to paradise. He heard things so astounding they cannot be expressed in words, things no human is allowed to tell. I love the way Paul approaches this. Yeah, I knew this guy. In the body, out of the body, I don't even know. He's talking about himself. He's trying not to boast. It'd be pretty hard to not boast that you'd been to heaven, right? Yeah, I've been to heaven. Notice he didn't write a book about it. What's with that? Paul didn't even write a chapter. He says, the things I heard, I can't even really describe them to you. The third heaven, where's that? Well, I think the first heaven is probably just what we see when we walk outside, the sky, the clouds, the atmosphere surrounding our earth, the second heaven, outer space, the planets, the galaxies, the stars. The third heaven, that's a dwelling place of God and the future destination of believers. Is a third heaven way, way, way, way out there? I don't think it's necessarily far out there. I think it's simply another dimension. And it may be closer than you realize. We talked about this when we spoke of angels. Angels and demons are coexisting with us right now. Just as there's a physical world, there's a spiritual world. Just as there is a natural world, there's a supernatural world. So is heaven just right next to us? I don't know where it is. Paul was caught into the third heaven. He uses the word paradise. It was paradise. That's a word that is used three times in the Bible to indicate the future life. Jesus used this word when he spoke to that criminal on the cross crucified next to him. Jesus' first statement from the cross was, "Father, forgive them, for they know not what they do." And right on the spot, that hardened criminal believed in Jesus, and he turned to the Lord and said, "Lord, remember me when you come into your kingdom." And Jesus said, "Truly, truly, I say to you, today you will be with me in what? Paradise." That's the word. Boy, talk about being at the right place at the right time. That guy, huh? A deathbed conversion, for sure. He believed and joined Jesus in paradise. It's also used in the book of Revelation, chapter 2, to describe our future dwelling place. But it can be translated the royal garden of a king. It's hard for us to wrap our minds around. I don't think there's anything I could point to and say it's like this. But when we're talking about the royal garden of a king, think of a palatial, massive estate with a beautifully manicured garden. Paul says it was like that. Incredible. And then he says in verse 4, "I heard things so astounding, they cannot be expressed in words. Things no human is allowed to tell." Know this. Heaven is a place of sight and sound. The King James Bible uses the word heaven 582 times in 550 different places. Heaven is a real place. You got to think of it that way because that's what it is. Jesus said, "I go to prepare a what for you? A place. It's a place." Remember, heaven is a prepared place for prepared people. So whatever you're going through right now is preparation for something else. You know, we love to quote Romans 8:28, and so we should. We know that all things work together for good to those that love God and are called according to his purpose. But then verse 29 really helps us understand the whole concept. "For whom God did foreknow, he also did predestined to be conformed into the image of his own dear son." Let's put it together. We know that all things work together for good of those that love God and are the called according to his purpose. "And whom God foreknew, he predestined them to be conformed into the image of his own dear son." Allow me to paraphrase it. Whatever you go through in life is preparing you to be more like Jesus. Right? So that's the big picture. We tend to interpret Romans 8:28 through a narrow lens. Well, this means that good will come out of the bad, and sometimes that happens. In fact, a lot of times, despite the bad, God will do something good, right? But then there are times, if we're honest, when a bad thing happens to us, and we can't see anything good coming out of it, and we say, so where's Romans 8:28 now? Romans 8:28 is saying, read verse 29. "Whom he foreknew, he called to be conformed into the image of Jesus." God is changing you and preparing you. Why? Because through many tribulations, we will enter the kingdom of God. Heaven, a place of feasting and fellowship, a place of activities and worship. Dare I say it? Heaven is a place of fun, a celebration. And that puts your present suffering in context. So Paul continues on. "So I knew this guy, whether in the body, out of the body, I don't know. Basically, I'm talking about myself. I'm just trying to be humble about it. He was caught up into the third heaven. What he, really me, what I saw, I can't even put it into words, okay?" And now he makes this statement. "Therefore, I have cheerfully made up my mind to be proud of my weaknesses because they mean a deeper experience of the power of Christ. I can even enjoy weaknesses, suffering, persecutions, and difficulties for Christ's sake, for my weakness makes me strong in him." Get it? Oh, so all suffering is not bad. Oh, so adversity can actually be used by God. So this thing I'm going through right now that makes no sense is actually making me more like Jesus and getting me ready for the afterlife. And God can actually use it. It could even be a tool for me to help other people. Now I'm starting to understand, and I can even rejoice in it. Let me end with this. One day we'll enter the afterlife. We decide in this life where we will spend the afterlife. And I want to ask you in closing, do you have absolute certainty that you will go to heaven when you die? As I said earlier, heaven is a prepared place for prepared people. Listen to this. You don't go to heaven to find Christ. You go to Christ to find heaven. Go to Christ to find heaven. It is through Jesus and only Jesus that we will get to heaven. Oh, I know. That's kind of controversial now. Too bad. Bible hasn't changed. He is the way to the Father. There is no other way. Jesus said, I am the way, the truth, and the life, and no man comes to the Father but by me. Are you ready? You know, when I fly, you have to go through a lot of things now. Oh, it's just horrible flying. You buy your ticket, you reserve your seat, you board your plane, you reach your destination, you deplane, but you can't just walk down to the airport, skip security, do whatever you want, board whatever plane you want, take whatever seat you want. That's not going to happen. And in the same way, you can't just say, well, I'm going to go to heaven. I'm a good person. You're a good person on the basis of what and compared to who? You're not good enough, I can tell you. That's why Christ died on the cross for you 2,000 years ago and shed his blood. You have to admit you're a sinner. You have to admit you're a sinner and turn from that sin and put your faith in Jesus. And then you can know you'll go to heaven. So as we close right now, I want to extend an invitation.

0: 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And I'm telling you, this has some of the best must-have principles for believers. Hmm. Now, is it meant more as a primer for new Christians or for sort of a refresh for all of us? What's the main goal?
1: That's a great question. The answer is it's meant for both.
0: Okay.
1: Yes, it's great for a new Christian to read this because it goes through the basic things that every growing, and I want to emphasize that word growing, Christian needs to know. The Christian life is one of constant development, constant change, constant growth. And so to encourage that growth, there are certain things that we must engage in. And by the way, Dave, these are things that we never outgrow. Any more than you would outgrow eating. You know, can you imagine somebody saying, oh, yeah, I used to be into the whole eating thing. I would eat with the best of them, breakfast, lunch, dinner, even an occasional snack, but I don't eat anymore. Well, that's interesting. The reality is you're not going to be with us much longer.
0: Yeah.
1: Or, oh, yes, I used to breathe air with everybody else. No, there's certain things you need to do to function physically, and the same is true spiritually. And I think what I share in this book is nothing new in one sense. So it could be new to some people, especially a new believer, but the importance of reading the Bible, how to do that more effectively, how to get the most out of Bible study, how to pray, secrets to answered prayer. I talk about the importance of the church, being involved in the church. I also address the topic of sharing your faith, how to do it, how not to do it, and much more. So yes, this will be an encouraging book for a brand new believer, but it will also be an encouraging book for any believer that wants to keep growing. And we should all want that.
0: Oh, yeah, that's for sure. Well, let us send you a copy of this brand new book from Pastor Greg. Again, it's called What Every Growing Christian Needs to Know. And we'll be glad to send it your way to say thank you for your partnership in helping us bring these studies your way each day. 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Or just go online to harvest.org. And then if you'd like to make a change in your relationship with God today, Pastor Greg has some additional thoughts to share.
1: Maybe as you've been listening to this message, you've thought, I wish I could come into this relationship with God. I just don't know how. Let me tell you how you can come into a relationship with God right here, right now. First of all, you need to recognize you need God. You need to admit you're a sinner. I know some people choke on that word, but the Bible says all have sinned and fallen short of the glory of God. But then you need to recognize that Jesus Christ, the Son of God, died on the cross for your sin. The Bible says, while we were yet sinners, Christ died for us. And then you need to believe in Jesus. Jesus put it this way, for God so loved the world, he gave his only begotten Son, and whosoever believes in him should not perish, but have everlasting life. You might ask, how does one believe in Jesus? To believe means to put your faith and trust in Christ alone, and to receive him into your life as your own friend, Savior, and Lord. The Bible says, for as many as received him, he gave them the power to become sons of God. Would you like to receive Christ? And by that I mean, would you like to ask Jesus to enter into your life and be your Savior, your friend, your Lord? If so, you can just pray this prayer after me. It's a simple prayer. You can pray it out loud if you would like, or you could pray it in the quietness of your heart. But if you want Jesus Christ to forgive you of your sin, if you want to go to heaven when you die, or maybe you want to make a recommitment to the Lord, just pray this prayer after me now. Pray these words if you would. Lord Jesus, I know that I'm a sinner, but I know that you're the Savior who died on the cross for my sin.

0: I turn now from my sin, and I ask you to come into my life and forgive me of all of my sin. Thank you for loving me. Thank you for hearing this prayer. And thank you for answering this prayer. In Jesus' name I pray. Amen. Hey, if you just prayed that prayer, I want to congratulate you and say, welcome to the family of God.
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3: For SRN News, I'm Rich Thomason in Washington. It's day four of jury deliberations in the Lindsey Clancy murder trial. 36-year-old Massachusetts woman charged in the deaths of her three young children. Clancy does not deny strangling the youngsters, but says that postpartum psychosis led to her actions. Prosecutors argue she planned the crime and knew what she was doing. A conviction could lead to a life prison sentence. If she is acquitted, a judge could still order her confined to a mental health facility. Getting some of the details of the massive oil deal the Trump administration hammered out with Venezuela.
4: We're making a fortune and they're making a fortune.
5: President Trump in the Oval Office touting an oil deal with Venezuela. The White House says it's partnering with a company called North American Blue Energy Partners, already the second largest operator in Venezuela behind Chevron, in a deal that will give the Pentagon a 35% ownership stake in the company and roughly a fifth of the country's oil reserves. And it says the U.S. will be guaranteed a right to purchase 20% of the output at the cost of production. As to the impact on U.S. gas prices,
4: ultimately, prices are going to come down.
5: Ben Thomas, Washington.
3: The president's White House ballroom and security project has gotten a green light from the Supreme Court. The work can continue, meaning that President Trump will likely be able to see the project through to its completion. After serving 18 months, Army Secretary Dan Driscoll has resigned. No reason for his departure has been given, although there are reports of growing friction between Driscoll and War Secretary Hegseth. Death toll in the Grand Canyon flooding, 2. One person still missing. More than 1,000 deaths reported in the catastrophic flooding in Nepal and in neighboring Tibet. On Wall Street, the Dow down 63 points, NASDAQ off 189. This is SRN News. Cohabitation is becoming the norm in this country.
6: The Pew Research Center reports that 77% of all American adults in their 30s or 40s have lived together with a romantic partner without the benefit of marriage. 37% have done this more than once. And the percentages hold remarkably steady across various racial groups and education cohorts. Cohabitation has simply become normalized across the nation. Pew also reports that most cohabiting relationships last about 18 months. Michael Harrington reporting.
3: Growing number of Americans turning to artificial intelligence for spiritual insights. Critics say it's a dangerous trend. Noreen Hirschfeld of St. John's School of Theology and Seminary in Collegeville, Minnesota, says AI chatbots are too eager to agree with a person serving as a cheerleader rather than a guide. These chatbots are powered by large language models, AI systems that generate responses by using advanced statistics and troves of text. This is SRN News. Back on Capitol Hill this week, House lawmakers are laying out their priorities.
7: Lawmakers are back in Washington, and House Speaker Mike Johnson says the first item on the to-do list is to vote on a stopgap funding bill.
8: We've got to make sure the government is funded and we don't have another Democrat shut down.
7: Meanwhile, Hakeem Jeffries says Democrats need to talk about the Russia sanctions bill that passed in the Senate.
9: Because it risks providing tariff and sanctions authority to Donald Trump and his administration that we believe they will abuse. And so I have serious concerns with the legislation.
7: Votes are expected on measures designed to amplify the GOP's messaging, like a resolution condemning socialism. There are concerns lawmakers won't get much accomplished before they break for the November elections. Jennifer King, Washington.
3: Vice President Vance's stop in Michigan the other day, funded by MAGA Incorporated, which has more than $403 million, but so far has spent little of that money. More details at srnnews.com.
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14: Get them involved in Bible to school. Get them involved in a youth group. Get them involved in church. You know, really foster those Christian friends. Foster those Christian adults around them. And you've got a strong Christian that can light up the world.
15: Today on Focus on the Family with Jim Daly, we're going to hear about a rather unique ministry that is bringing the gospel of Christ to young children in public school. I'm John Fuller, and thanks for joining us.
16: You know, John, one of the most amazing things about Jesus was his love for children. There was something special between children and the Lord. And I think part of it is children are just innocent, right? They don't know. They tell the truth. You're fat. You're skinny. I mean, kids just say the straightforward things. Yeah. And I think the Lord saw that as just, you know, little truth tellers, and their hearts are pure. And I just think the Lord had a heart for children. In fact, in Matthew 18, he said, whoever humbles himself like this child is the greatest in the kingdom of heaven, which has often made me think, how do children think that the Lord would make that statement, right? If you act like a child, the kingdom of heaven is yours. And I think that's part of it, what I just said. You know, unfortunately, I think it's easy for parents to underestimate the value of their children and their ability to understand Scripture and to apply biblical truth. And I think it starts at an early age. And our guest today is going to talk to us about how effective we can be as Christians, helping our own children, but also children in public school, to recognize their spiritual bent.
15: Yeah, it's really exciting to talk about this. I think a lot of people don't know what you can really do in a public school. So we're very pleased to have Corey Pennypacker in the studio with us. She's the CEO of Bible to School, and they equip communities to provide free Bible classes to elementary school kids during their public school day. And she's recently come out with a great book called Backpack Faith, Helping Your Child Live Confidently for Jesus in Public School. And, of course, we'll have more details at the website.
16: Corey, welcome to Focus on the Family.
14: Thank you for having me.
16: Yeah, so let me ask you, that's legal?
14: Yes, that is legal.
16: How does it work?
14: Sure. It's called something called a release time court rulings. It's federal court rulings that say you can release, that's the word release, release kids from school, public school, for a religious class of their choice. It could be Muslim, could be Jewish. We are Bible to School with my organization. We are the non-denominational Christian arm of that. And so, I mean, the Bible used to be a reader in school, you know, way back when, and they took it out. In the early 1900s, these release time rulings happened, and they said, well, you know, kids aren't going to be getting religion anymore in school, so let's give that to the community, and they can release them. And there's three things that make it legal federally all across the country, and that is they have to be off-site, they have to be parental permission, and they can't cost the taxpayer any money. Mm. And so those three things, when that happens, you can do that in all 50 states.
16: No, that's terrific. And, you know, again, that's opt-in, as we would say. So the parents have to allow their kids to go do this, but all 50 right. states are required by law to do this. What's the limiting factor? Why isn't every school doing this?
14: Well, I think it's a lot why I'm here today. People don't know about it. They don't know about it. And I appreciate you having me on because, yeah, you can do this. My organization has been doing this for over 45 years. Mm-hmm. And so it's really something. And there's other organizations around the country that have been doing it for 80 years. So, but the U.S. Supreme, the people ask me a lot, you know, was that ever challenged? You know, and in 1952, it was. And the U.S. Supreme Court upheld it. So it definitely is something you can do. Again, it has to be off-site, parental permission, and no tax dollars.
16: Yeah,
14: and
16: so the ACLU hasn't been able to get that out of school in terms of choices by the parents.
14: Right. It's something the parents want.
16: Let me ask you this, just to get this out of the way, because it's intriguing to me. I've thought, oh, maybe after I retire from Focus, I'll get one started in Colorado Springs. But I want to make sure everybody knows that that's something you can do in your community. And there's so many things like this. If we just did them, every school would have that option. If Christians stepped up and said, you know what, I'll start that volunteer program and I'll go do that. How did that start for you? You started as a volunteer at Bible.
14: I did. I started as a volunteer. Well, first of all, I was a children's ministry director. And so when I left there, a friend asked me, say, you got to come see this. You got to come see it. And I went and I'm like, wait a minute. I used to wait for kids to come to me. Mm-hmm. And now I get to go to the kids where they are in the middle of the week, in the middle of a school day. And it's no muss, no fuss. And the kids come. And what's amazing is that with what we do, it's half the kids have no church home. Mm. And I saw that with a little boy, Gabriel. He grabbed my heart. He was a little blonde, blue-eyed little boy, curly hair. He lived with his grandmother. He was in third grade. And he was in my small group. And he came week after week. He did not know anything about God before he came. And one day, he accepted Christ as his savior in the large group part. Mm-hmm. And he comes barreling back to my table, big smile. And I said, Gabriel, you know, tell me about that. You accept Christ as your savior. And he said, yes, I did. And I said, tell me about that. And he said something I will never forget. I get choked up every time I talk about it. He said, I've always wanted to know how to get to heaven, but no one's ever told me.
16: And he's in third grade.
14: Third grade. Oh my goodness. Third grade.
16: And there's some 70, 80-year-olds that ask that question.
14: It is a definite, they don't know. Probably every week in Bible to school, mm-hmm. kids say, who's God? I've never heard of him. Mm-hmm. Or they think Jesus is a swear word. It is definitely out of, 70% of the country doesn't go to church.
16: Yeah.
14: So these kids aren't hearing it anywhere. We think of, you know, Little House on the Prairie and all those shows that used to have it all in there. It's definitely not, they're not seeing it anywhere.
16: You know, Corey, again, I'm going to say, that's our fault as the church, because again, the law allows us to do this, but not every school has this. And that's a shame. We should be, as the Christian community, we should be engaged. There should be one or more, 8, 10 people here in Colorado Springs who are willing to do this for every school. I don't know how many schools, elementary schools. This is second to fifth grade, right?
14: Yes.
16: What does that weekly, it's a weekly meeting. Just talk us through what the typical week might look like.
14: Yeah, the volunteers get together. They set up the room near a church. It's a church offsite, within 10-minute walk or a 10-minute drive of the school. And then they go and get the kids. And the kids, it's usually over lunch and recess. They bring their lunch with them. And we use the time right. We started off, the small group leaders were like, hey, how was your week? You know, we were praying for your grandmother last week. How was she doing? They walk or they bus there. And then at the church, they're in small group tables and they come in, they have all their papers and their crinkling papers and all that. And then they have a large group lesson, 20 minutes of a large group lesson. And there's a think about it question. So it's Jonah and the whale. And your think about it question is, you know, how does God give second chances? And so they teach Jonah. It's all hands on there. It gets inside of the belly of a whale. And, we do hands on things like, VBS, like it is, science experiments. You act out the Bible story. And then they go into small group And they say, you know, how did God give Jonah second chances? And then they say, well, how does God give you second chances? And they do this, and then we go into a worship time. So you have large group, small group, worship time. But that think about it question, that small group is very unique to Bible to School. In the country, there's really not a lot of programs that do it this way. And I really believe that the gospel is transmitted through relationships.
11: Oh,
14: so you
11: yeah.
14: build those relationships yeah. every week. Mm-hmm. And so these kids have a safe place to ask spiritual questions. And that's what you were saying. That's what the church is about. I mean, we know. I mean, the kids want to know three things. They want to know, where did I come from? What's my purpose? And what happens after I die?
11: I think every human being asks that question, or those three questions, and probably more. In that context, the overall program is about 30 minutes then? Or?
14: An hour.
11: It's
14: 1 hour.
11: 1 hour.
14: 1 hour. And that includes travel time.
11: Yeah. So back and forth. And hopefully it's a church that's nearby the school, obviously.
14: Correct.
11: In that context, second to fifth grade, why is that the critical stage and what you concentrate on?
14: Well, I mean, Barna says this, 63% of all Christians come to know Christ before the age of 14. So it's like a 4 to 14 window, they say. And that's when their actual brains are developing their morals and values. So you got clay that you're working with. They are wide open. You were just talking about kids say that everything on their mind. Well, they are really processing this and learning this. And so it is the time for kids to accept Christ as their Savior. We have one little boy, he said, I never knew God made me. Hmm. He just couldn't even believe that there was somebody who made him and created him. And he just, these kids blossom and light up when they find out that God made them, God loves them, God has a plan and purpose for their life, and Jesus Christ died for their sins, and they can be in heaven with him someday. Hmm. And these are things that kids need to know. I know that we're talking about depression and all that. There's a study called Hardwired to Connect. Dartmouth University did a study. It's a secular university that did this. And they said that kids are hardwired to connect socially, spiritually, and that really helps them bring down that stress, bring down that anxiety. Kids are mind, body, and soul. And when you don't really help get to process that spiritual questions, have a safe place to process that, then that really ups the anxiety. And they even said that if kids are in a religious program, like Bible to School is, then they do better in school.
11: You know, we do something called Bring Your Bible to School, and it's the first Thursday of every October.
14: Yes.
11: I think a couple of years ago, we had over 1 million kids participate, which is terrific, and we want to see that number continue to grow. It's one day out of the school year. We want kids to do this every day, and that's where it really connects and dovetails quite nicely. But we do the same thing working with Alliance Defending Freedom. They created a one sheet that kids can download, and parents working with the kids can download to put in their backpack that day. And it happens, we get the reports. You know, a school administrator or a teacher says, you know, you're not allowed to have that Bible on your table. And they'll pull out the ADF one-page legal sheet.
14: Yep.
11: And the way I've heard this go almost every time is they read it, the adult administrator or teacher reads it and goes, oh, okay, yeah, it seems like you have the legal right to do that.
14: Right.
11: And it's just that one day, and it's during recess or free time that those wonderful children sit and read the book of John with their friends.
14: Right.
11: And, it just works out that way. So we just need to do it. As Christians and Christian parents, encourage your kids to join, and people can go to the website and do that.
15: Yeah.
11: So.
15: Yeah, the details are at focusonthefamily.com/broadcast, or give us a call if you'd like, 800, the letter A in the word family. We'd be happy for you to learn more about Bring Your Bible to School Day. And, of course, we're enjoying the conversation so much because of that dovetail you mentioned, Jim, with Corey Pennypacker about her organization, Bible to School. And they're active, I think, in 4 states, and we'll get into that, I'm sure.
11: We need all 50 states going.
15: Yes,
14: I agree.
15: We'll have details.
14: Agree.
15: We'll have details about
11: that's my goal.
15: We're going to have details about how you can do that and Corey's organization as well at focusonthefamily.com/broadcast.
11: And, you know, Corey, stories are so grabbing. You had a little girl who brought a notebook, I think, and she was judiciously taking notes, and you talked to her. What happened with that little girl?
14: Yeah, our program, like I said, is hands-on, and we don't actually have notebooks. But she brought hers, and she was writing and writing and writing. And then she went to her small group, and she was writing, writing, writing. And finally, her her small group leader said, you know, what are you doing? And she said, well, my dad doesn't know who God is, and I want to be able to tell him. Mm. So That's so sweet. I love how these kids just want, not what you were saying about their faith. They want to know about God. They want to tell everybody they know about God. They bring their friends. And that's why I said 50 to 60% of the kids that come to Bible to school have no church home. And I think that I really believe that parents want good things for their kids. And even if they're Christian or not Christian, and I know Dr. Dobson years ago said that, and I really grabbed onto that, that, you know, this is a good thing they see, and they sign them up. And so that's why we are hitting a target market that nobody else is hitting. These kids are not going to go to a church, but we can link them to a church. We had a parent survey done a couple years ago, and about 15% of our parents started going to church after they went to Bible to school. This year, I'm proud to announce that only God, 18% of the parents. So it's going up. And I just really believe that this kind of program is an on-ramp to church attendance.
16: Again, I want to say this because it's so obvious, and maybe somebody's just jumped into the conversation, but yeah, following the Lord brings incredible fruit. Love, joy, peace, goodness, kindness, mercy, long-suffering. I mean, these are patience. I mean, wonderful attributes. And those who fight against that, it's ridiculous. And then those that enjoy the benefits of those fruit, it brings peace, God's shalom, to the home.
15: Corey, going back to family impact, you had indicated the story of Johnny really stood out because here's a boy who goes home and brings light and truth to his own family. Share that with us.
14: Yeah, his mother told us that she was at the kitchen counter washing dishes, and she was real. Her home was struggling, and she looked up and she said, "God, help me." And just then, Johnny came right behind her and said, "Mom, we need to go to church. We need Jesus." And she saw that as God's answer. They went to church. Not only did she reconnect to the Lord herself, the rest of her family, mostly all of them, got saved.
16: Yeah.
14: Yeah.
16: That's kind of what it's all about.
14: Yeah. Awesome. She said he was relentless about going to church. We need to go to church. He's a great kid.
16: You know, my own wife, Jean, in second grade, ironically, kind of the same zone that you concentrate on, second graders to fifth graders. She was a second grader in Southern Cal. She went to release time and accepted Christ at that little event and never gave up. I mean, she was with the Lord and has been with the Lord ever since, which is phenomenal. And that's really the goal, you know, to help these children, especially in today's culture, to have something that's eternal, something they can hold on to. And again, something that brings such positive benefits into their lives. Earlier, I mentioned some of the problems in schools, the political and cultural agendas, et cetera, that are causing, you know, a lot of Christians to pull out of public schools. And, you know, when I think about it for myself, the parents that are saying, what should we do? You know, Johnny, Maria, whomever, they're kindergartners or third graders, and they're concerned about the ideological push. More Christians are pulling their children out of school. What is your observation of that? And, you know, everybody has to make that decision for themselves because you don't want to gamble with your children's hearts. But how do you see things?
14: Well, I often tell my daughter-in-laws this, that, you know, they are the parents and they are the experts on their kids on whether they should be homeschooled or whether to go to Christian school or whether to go to public school. But in reality, 87% of all Christian parents send their kids to public school. Mm-hmm. So I get asked this question a lot of, you know, what do you do? How do you protect your kids from harmful cultural elements in the school system, in the public school system? And I answer that question and I kind of flip it and I say, how can you prepare your children? Because preparation is protection and things are going to come down the pike. I mean, you always should get on the school board. You always should be involved, know what your kids are learning. You should be involved. I was very involved. My husband and I were very involved public school parents. But if you're going to put them in public school, be involved and prepare them with the word of God. Mm. John 1:5, the light shines in the darkness and the darkness has not overcome it. And so that whole preparation part of keeping the word of God in front of them, get them involved in Bible to school, get them involved in a youth group, get them involved in church, you know, really foster those Christian friends, foster those Christian adults around them. And you've got a strong Christian that can light up the world.
15: Mm-hmm. You know, Jim, as Corey's talking, I'm thinking about parents who might feel ill-equipped to help their children be a light because they're overwhelmed. And we've tried to address that in the documentary and all the follow-up materials with Truth Rising.
16: Yeah, Truth Rising is a terrific documentary. It's free. You can go to the Focus website and watch it. It's about 90 minutes. But in addition to that, there's a four-part study done by John Stone Street at Colson Center, which is really helpful to address these core issues. But the key thing in Truth Rising, what we're trying to do is encourage Christians to engage, because that's the change. And that's where, you know, we highlight four or five courageous people like Jack Phillips, who was the baker up in Denver that was taken to task, taken to court, taken to the Supreme Court to prove his right as a Christian to create artwork that fit with his faith. And also Chloe Cole, a detransitioner who is suing Blue Cross because she never received a negative statement from a doctor or psychiatrist that doing the sexual transition would be harmful to her. Now they're scrambling and they're backing up both in Europe and the United States to get out of doing that, the minor treatment of gender dysphoria. And man, that's a great thing that hospitals and others are beginning to not do that. But the point of the documentary is to encourage Christians to engage the culture and to be courageous. And what you're doing is kind of similar to that. And that's something, again, that we could all do in our towns, our cities, our little spots that we're in. We can go to the elementary school and create a volunteer program and get kids introduced to Scripture. And that's what's so exciting about this. Your story could have fit in Truth Rising as someone who was busy, had their own lives, were doing their own thing. Their kids were grown and you're done. And yet you said, no, I'm going to engage these second and to fifth graders and show them the gospel.
14: And we're going to equip people to do this all over the country.
16: How do we do that? How can somebody listening today say, okay, I want to do this. I'm in Colorado. I'm in California. I'm wherever. How would they go about doing this?
14: Well, they go to our website, BibleToSchool.com. That's Bible, the number two, school.com. And we will help them start a program. We will help them. There's a four-step process.
16: So is it like in a box kind of thing? Can help us do that?
14: Yes, we have something called a membership toolbox, and you become a member of Bible to School. It's a four-step process to become a member, and mainly what we do is help you build a team. We first help you build a team to become a member, and that team is going to help you find the location. It's going to help you with possible transportation. Those people are leaders in your community are going to help you with finding recruiting volunteers, like pastors, and you're going to have business leaders that are going to help you with funding. So we really make it as easy as possible for you, get that team together, and then we have all the tools for you on that toolbox. We have over 300 tools. We have all the curriculum you need. We have live coaching for you. And I wish I had live coaching when I started. We were going through it. But live coaching, and we have a website for them as well. So anything, as you call it, plug and play, you can do this, and we make it as easy as possible for that to happen.
16: Yeah. You know, for pastors, I know we have many pastors who listen, and we have an outreach for pastors as well to help their families, to help their congregations. What's the benefit for pastors engaging Bible to School?
14: Well, when you ever talk about people coming to your church, it's always, well, somebody invited me. Well, let me tell you, when you get involved in Bible to School, you invite those children to your church. They're like, oh yeah, I'll come. There's VBS on ramp there. They're just come and be in our church. It gets the kids in the church, first of all. And second of all, it exposes them to other Christians that say, come visit me in my church. And that's how kids get to church. Mm-hmm. But that's how it works. That's why I call it an on ramp to church attendance. And again, you're learning how to connect with a community. When a church partners with a local school, people pay attention.
15: Yeah.
14: And they really make a difference in the community. If you want to make a difference in your community, you go to the public school mission field, and that's right in your hometown.
15: Yeah. I'm really pleased, Jim, that our church had an opportunity through a variety of circumstances to meet at a local school. And our team, there was a core team of people that really engaged with the school. They made a job of reaching out to the school administrators and the faculty and just supporting and trying to be a light for Christ in that way. And you're encouraging all of us to look for opportunities to do that.
14: And the other thing is that the churches work together. We're non-denominational, yeah. So it's so cool, the body of Christ and all denominations working together for the kids.
16: Let's end with Colson's story. You had a student, Colson. What happened with his little observation about Bible to school?
14: Colson went through our program and actually even led his friends to Christ, but he got into middle school and we interviewed him, and he started his own Bible hour in his middle school.
16: During, he's an entrepreneur.
14: He was amazing. He had almost 90 kids. It was a worship service. Oh. He got everybody involved. And he said to me, I always thought before Bible to school, I didn't know. I always thought school was school and church was church. And I realized I can live my faith all week long.
16: Yeah.
14: And that really is what we're trying to teach kids.
16: Corey, and that's right at the heart of the message. I think the culture that doesn't believe want to silence us into no action, that what you believe is private, do it at home, just don't bring it into the public square. And they're happy with that. But that's not what the Lord says.
14: No.
16: He says, take the gospel to every end of the earth, right? So every corner. So that's our charge. And so we need to be careful not to take the bait of being comfortable by being silent, and you do what you do and I'll do what I do. That's what's so great about Colson and that story. Let's take this into public school. It's already gone through the courts. It's completely legal. And let's help kids better understand how they were made and in whose image they were made. Isn't that a great opportunity?
14: Yes. And you could be on the front lines of watching kids' lives change and their families' lives change. Mm-hmm. It's a beautiful thing.
16: You've said it so well. Bible to school, get engaged. If your community, and there's only 4 states that they're in right now, so if you're in a state that's not doing it, a city that's not doing it, do it. Nobody else is going to step up, so why not get involved? Mm-hmm. And let's see all 50 states have a program like this where you can take kids off the property of the school, take them to a local church, hopefully, spend an hour with them talking about the Lord, and then get those little tykes back to school. I think it's wonderful. And what a wonderful way for us who are older, already done the parenting thing, to engage the culture and help it right itself because of spiritual awakening. Mm-hmm. And that's the way to do it. So get in touch with us. Corey, thanks for being with us.
14: It's a pleasure to be here. Thank you.
16: It's incredible what God is able to do when we are faithful to serve Him and share His good news message, especially with children.
15: Yeah, and Corey's organization, Bible to School, is really remarkable as an outreach. We're going to have all the details available at our website.
16: Also, let me say, if you're interested in learning more about how you can join the fight for our children in public schools, for a gift of any amount, we're offering Corey's brand new book, Backpack Faith, Helping Your Child Live Confidently for Jesus in Public School. This is essential reading for parents and grandparents who want to equip their children and grandchildren to be salt and light in a dark culture. This book helps you to do that as a parent or a loved one. And when you get the book from Focus on the Family, your dollars aren't going to Amazon or pay shareholders. It's all going back to equip parents, help marriages, and families across the country. In the past year alone, we've equipped 1.8 million families to thrive in Christ. I'm very proud of that. Mm-hmm. And we've helped 173,000 people make decisions for Christ.
15: That's so wonderful.
16: It is. Uh-huh. And that's generational impact for the kingdom of God. And we're excited to have you partner with us as we equip more families every single day.
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18: The preceding program was furnished by Focus on the Family here on KJOL. I am Zane Matthews. Another hour of great music on the way, including Leanna Crawford. I've got Maverick City Music and Elevation Worship teaming up for Gyra, Jeremy Camp, and one I like a lot from Lizzie Morgan, Maybe the Miracle. We'll kick off this hour with Sean Rodriguez, Just Like God, here on KJOL, where you hear the light.

That's Maverick City Music and Elevation Worship with Gyra here on KJOL. That features Chandler Moore and Naomi Rain. Gyra, by the way, means God will provide. Song's all about God's provision. Forever enough. Always enough. You are Gyra. You are enough. And I will be content in every circumstance. You are Gyra. You are enough. Now here's Jeremy Camp and Revival here on Local Christian Radio, KJOL.

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3: We are in the middle of an hour of great Christian music for your Tuesday. 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Martha's here this morning. 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
3: Here is your Western Slope forecast today for Grand Junction and Delta. Sunny with a slight chance of an afternoon shower. We'll see a high of 82. Wednesday, sunny 84. Thursday, around 87. And for Montrose today, sunshine 82, 83 on Wednesday and Thursday, a high of 85. Coming up, music from Phil Wickham. I've got Mercy Me, Even If, the band Reeves on the way, and Jordan Feliz, Praise God for That. We'll kick off this hour with Shane and Shane. It's Light of the World here on local Christian radio, KJOL.

There's Mercy Me and Even If here on KJOL. I like what that song says. It's easy to sing when there's nothing to bring me down. But what about the time when things aren't so smooth, when things aren't going well? You're in a difficult time. You're in the midst of despair and a troubled storm. And you're asking God for deliverance. You're asking God for help. And he's there with you, but his answer might be different than yours. And so what will your response be if he does not answer the way that you think that he should? Even if you don't answer the way I think you should, my hope, Lord, is in you alone, even if. Now here's the band Reeves, Love You to Death on KJOL. So

There's the Vertical Church Band here on KJOL. It's Spirit of the Living God. We're in the middle of an hour of great music. We'll have another hour coming up at 11 o'clock. But prayer time is on the way here at 10:30. And then we'll have some Bible teaching from Nancy DeMoss Wolgemuth on Revive Our Hearts at 10:35. Here's Jordan Feliz. Praise God for that here on KJOL.

0: Come and tear down that wall. It's David and Nicole Binion here on KJOL. It's 10:30. That brings us to prayer time this morning, and we have a number of requests that have come in today, and we want to pray together, ask you to pray with us, and just believe for miracles and for God's intervention. And so let's just pray together this morning. Gracious Heavenly Father, we do come again to you today in the name of Jesus. We thank you, Lord, for your goodness to us and for your blessings you have showered us with, Lord, for your grace and for your mercy, Lord, for your amazing and abounding love toward us. And Lord, we have urgent needs that have been shared with us, and Lord, hearts that are broken and grieving and need a touch from you, Lord. Lord, we just want to lift up this family, Lord, that recently and suddenly suffered the loss of their adult son. They've been struggling with drugs and alcohol for a few years, and Lord, we can only imagine what this Christian family is going through right now. Just number one, grieving the loss of their son in such an unexpected way. God, I pray that you would just bring comfort and peace to their hearts today, Lord, in the midst of their grief. May they find the peace that only you can give, comfort, Lord, in their hearts. And Lord, there may be questions in their mind about his eternal destination, but Lord, we believe that he at least once followed you, and we believe, Lord, that the prayers of parents are effective and are honored. And Lord, we just want to ask that you would give this family just the assurance of their son and where he is today, God, that their hearts might be calmed, Lord, their fears put to rest. Lord, give them peace, we ask, in the name of Jesus. Walk with them, Lord, through this dark valley, we pray. Lord, we lift up a listener to you who is seeing an oncologist today about a spot in her mouth, and God, we just want to put her in your hands today and pray, Father, that you would just cover her with your peace. Lord, we're just believing, God, for a touch from you, that there would not be anything there, Lord, of concern, but Lord, that there would be healing. And Lord, we're just going to trust you, Lord, for the outcome, for the result. We pray that you would grant to the doctor wisdom and clarity, Lord, to the situation. And Lord, we just pray that you would be glorified, Lord, through this. And we're going to trust you, Lord, every step of the way. Lord, for a listener who's having minor surgery on Wednesday, just praying that you would guide the surgeon, be with her through this procedure. Lord, we pray that it would be successful. We pray for a quick and speedy recovery and complete healing. And we just ask for this in the name of Jesus. Lord, we want to lift up a listener's marriage to you. They're going through a difficult time, and just praying that the Lord would give them forgiveness and there would be restoration. Lord, I pray that your love would just fill their hearts. And Lord, and through this difficult time, I pray that they would just find common ground, and Lord, they would just cling to you, and Lord, they would find truth and guidance and some practical advice for working things out and making the relationship better, making it what you want it to be. Lord, we just pray that you would fill hearts with forgiveness and soften hearts, Lord, we pray. And we just ask for a miracle, transformation, Lord, that things would just be better than they ever were before, Lord, after so many years. God, we know the enemy is trying to destroy our families, and we come against that in the name of Jesus. We stand against it, and we are praying for victory today. In the name of Jesus, we pray. Thank you, Lord, for that. Just thank you, Lord. Lord, we lift up our good news pastor to you this week, Pastor Roger Ferguson from Clifton Christian Church. Pray for a special blessing upon Pastor Roger today and all that he does. I pray, God, that he would just feel the leading of your spirit, that you would give him direction, give him wisdom. Lord, I pray that you'd give him strength and give him joy. And we just pray all these things, Lord, that you might receive the glory, the honor, and the praise. And we We just give you all the glory. And in the name of Jesus, we pray. Amen. And we thank you for praying with us today. Please continue to lift up these needs to the Lord in prayer as you are having your personal prayer time with the Lord. We invite you now to stay tuned for Revive Our Hearts with Nancy DeMoss Wolgemuth, furnished by Revive Our Hearts Ministries on KJOL, where you hear the light.
1: Nancy DeMoss Wolgemuth reminds you that working for the Lord isn't a substitute for spending time alone with Him in prayer and God's Word.
2: 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Busy. 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
1: This is Revive Our Hearts with Nancy DeMoss Wolgemuth, author of A Place of Quiet Rest. For Tuesday, September 1st, I'm Dana Gresh. Well, Nancy, this week, Revive Our Hearts celebrates 25 years of broadcast ministry.
2: Whoa, how is that possible? What an incredible joy it is to look back over these years and see all the sweet fruit that the Lord has brought forth and the changes in my life and in the lives of our listeners. And wow, so many good things to celebrate.
1: Yes, there sure are. And over the course of the next couple of weeks, we want to do that. We want to slow down, spend some time looking back at the faithfulness of God since our beginning in 2001, and then look ahead at what He may have for us in the next 20 or 25 years, should He tarry.
2: Well, 20 years from now, I will be in my 80s, but Lord willing, this ministry will still be continuing to call women to freedom and fullness and fruitfulness in Christ. And you know, the Lord encourages us to do both, to look back and to look forward. So Dana, God is a God of history, a God of the past, a God who's been faithful and keeps His covenant, a God who has done great things for us and through us in this ministry. But He's also a God of new beginnings and fresh starts, and a God who has prepared for this ministry and for our friends and listeners things in the future that we can't even begin to imagine at this point.
1: So true. Thanks, Nancy. Well, let's look back by returning to some of those core messages and themes that you've taught right here on Revive Our Hearts for 25 years. I mean, yesterday we reviewed some highlights from your teaching related to who God is. Another theme you love to talk about is our vertical relationship with God. Why is that such an important topic for you?
2: Well, everything in our lives goes back to our relationship with the Lord. That's the start, the end, and everything in between. And I've often said that if I could only share one message with women, I would want it to be about the importance of cultivating an intimate relationship with God through various means of grace, through the devotional life, through prayer, praise, the word, worship, fellowship with other believers. There's nothing in our lives that is more important for you, for me, for every one of our listeners than that vertical relationship with God.
1: Well, Nancy, let me verbalize what I'm feeling, what I'm sure so many others are feeling right now. I am so grateful to the Lord for the way He's used you to help me develop a closer relationship with Him. In fact, one of the messages that has affected me and so many others is called brokenness. God used this message profoundly in my life years before I ever even met you. Let's listen in to a few moments of this classic message recorded at the Crew annual staff meeting in 1995.
2: You see, we will never meet God in revival until we have first met Him in brokenness. The Epistle of James reminds us and calls us to draw near to God, and He will draw near to you. But there is a process. First, cleanse your hands, you sinners. Purify your hearts, you double-minded. Be afflicted and mourn and weep. Let your laughter be turned to mourning and your joy to heaviness. First, humble yourself in the sight of the Lord, and then He will lift you up. there may be many tears without brokenness. As there may be, in some cases, genuine brokenness apart from the shedding of tears. You see, brokenness is not a feeling. It is not an emotion. It is a choice that I make. It is an act of my will. And brokenness is not primarily a one-time experience or a crisis experience in my life, though there may be those. But brokenness is rather a continuous, ongoing lifestyle. It's a lifestyle of agreeing with God about the true condition of my heart and my life as He alone can see it. It's a lifestyle of unconditional, absolute surrender of my will to God. Even as the horse that has been broken is surrendered and sensitive to the direction and the wishes of its rider. It's a lifestyle of saying, "Yes, Lord, not my will, but yours be done." Brokenness is the shattering of my self-will so that the life, the spirit, the fragrance, the life of Jesus may be released through me. Brokenness is a lifestyle of responding in humility and obedience to the conviction of God's Spirit and the conviction of His Word. And as His conviction is continuous, so my brokenness must be continual. Brokenness is a lifestyle that takes me in two directions. It's a lifestyle vertically of living, so to speak, with the roof off in my relationship toward God as I walk in the light in transparent honesty and humility before Him. But it's a lifestyle that requires also that I live with the walls down in my relationships toward others.
1: Well, that is a classic message from Nancy DeMoss Wolgemuth, recorded in 1995. That message on brokenness took on a life of its own as staff members of CRU, or Campus Crusade for Christ, heard the original message and then started sharing it by sending cassettes to those they knew. You remember cassette tapes? Yeah. Eventually, that message led Dennis Rainey and Bob Lapine from Family Life to ask Nancy, "Have you ever considered hosting a radio program?" We're marking some milestones like that because this week marks 25 years of being on the air. Today, we're looking at the way Nancy's taught on our vertical relationship with the Lord. Nancy encourages all of us to look to Christ alone to satisfy the needs of our hearts. And she talked about this in a classic Revive Our Heart series called Satisfying Our Thirst. It's about a woman who met Jesus at a well.
2: She had a physical thirst, she had an emotional thirst, and she had a spiritual thirst. And we've said that we have thirst at the same three levels. I want us to look briefly at how the woman at Samaria, the woman at the well, tried to meet her thirst in each of these three levels. How did she seek fulfillment for each of these levels of thirst? And we want to also look today at how we seek to find fulfillment in each of these levels. Now, first, the physical thirst is obvious. The woman came to the well looking for water because there was a physical need, a physical thirst. And you and I have physical needs and longings, and we try to get those needs met through physical things. Now, we saw that the woman had, secondly, an emotional thirst. How had this woman tried to satisfy her emotional thirst? What did she do? What did she look to satisfy her emotional thirst? She looked to men and marriage and relationships, one after the other. When one didn't satisfy, can't you imagine that she was just hoping, longing that maybe the next one would be the right one? And what do we do as women? We are particularly prone to try and satisfy our emotional thirst through relationships. How many of you, before you were married, thought that when you were married, your emotional longings would be satisfied? Can I see some hands? Many hands in here. Now, how long were you married before you discovered that that man, as wonderful as he was, could not satisfy your deep emotional longings? I mean, we women can't understand ourselves. I don't know how we think men can understand us. So the day came when you were feeling a little disappointed with how marriage had not completely satisfied you, and you thought, I know what we'll do. Let's have a baby. That baby will satisfy my emotional longings and thirsts. And you held that precious little baby in your arms, and you said, now I'll get my thirst satisfied. Till that baby began to wail, and you realized that baby had no intent of satisfying your thirst. That baby was thirsty. And that baby came into this world thinking that you were there to satisfy its thirst. And so that baby didn't satisfy, and you said, I know what we'll do. We'll have another baby. This one will be different. Well, you discovered sooner or later that children, as precious as they are, and as much as they are a gift from God, are selfish. And that they cannot satisfy the deepest longings of your heart. So you said, let's have grandchildren. And they are, I'm told, really wonderful. Some of you would be happy to show us some pictures of those precious grandchildren. But there comes that time when you like to send them back to where they came from. And you realize that even those precious grandchildren cannot satisfy the deepest emotional needs and longings of your heart. But isn't it like us to keep trying to find satisfaction in relationships? And when I begin to look to a man, a woman, an adult, a parent, a child, a friend, to meet the deepest needs of my heart, to meet my emotional thirst, I become an idolater. Because I have forsaken God, the fountain of living waters, who wants to be to me my great need meter. And I've instead made for myself this cracked pot to try and hold water, to try and satisfy my thirst, but it doesn't satisfy. Everything in this world leaks. It's all broken, and none of it can deeply satisfy.
1: That's Nancy DeMoss Wolgemuth with a message we all need to be reminded of every day. When we look to anything to satisfy our needs apart from Jesus, we'll be disappointed. But He will truly satisfy. We're looking today at our vertical relationship with the Lord on Revive Our Hearts. Nancy's talked about our need to earnestly search out a close relationship with God, and no series expresses that better than one called Seeking Him.
2: Seek Him earnestly, not just with delight and desperation, but with diligence. Hebrews 11 tells us that God rewards those who diligently seek Him. The word for diligent there is a word that means a concentrated effort. It's an intense effort. This is not a casual glance in God's direction. Oh, Lord, you know, if you'd revive us, that would be nice. No, this is a diligent search for God. And it brings to mind that passage in Luke chapter 15 where Jesus talked about things and people that were lost and how their owners went searching for them. He says in verse 8, or what woman having 10 silver coins, if she loses one coin, does not light a lamp and sweep the house and seek diligently until she finds it? And then searching with determination. Jesus said in that passage, this woman searches diligently, how long? Until she finds it. Until she finds it. If we're going to search with determination, that means we don't stop seeking until we have found what we're looking for. We press on. We press in. We press into the Lord. We say, Lord, I'm not going to let go until you come and meet with us in revival. Scripture says, seek the Lord, seek His presence continually. Seeking Him is not a one-time experience. Revival is not a one-time experience. It's a way of life. Seek the Lord continually. So seeking, but not only seeking, but seeking Him. Seeking Him. One of the conditions that the Lord lays out for revival in that very familiar verse, 2 Chronicles 7:14, is that we must seek His face. Seek my face, God says. That means we seek Him more than we seek His gifts, more than we seek anything He can do for us, more than we seek His blessings, more than we want the people around us to change. Do you want Him or do you want a good husband and a happy marriage? He said, well, I sure like to have both. I want to tell you, once you find Him, the Lord, then you will have everything else that you need for your well-being and happiness. Seek the Lord. Seek His face.
1: 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She went on in that series to explain how we seek the Lord and you can hear it by visiting reviveourhearts.com. 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Today, we're exploring different messages Nancy's given about our vertical relationship with the Lord. And one of those classic series is called The Splendor of Holiness.
2: Several years ago, when I first started doing serious study on the subject of holiness, I took time to read through the first five books of the Old Testament, the Pentateuch, Genesis, Exodus, Leviticus, Numbers, and Deuteronomy, and then the New Testament epistles, the letters to the churches, and to write out by hand every verse that I could find that had anything to do with holiness. I think I actually started in the book of Exodus, because that's where you have a lot of emphasis that comes in about holiness. And I filled page after page of a legal pad with verses in just those books of the Bible about holiness. For example, in the book of Leviticus alone, 386 times you find words that are related to holiness. Clean, unclean, holy, sanctified, purity, wash, defiled. Words that are in that family of words, just in the book of Leviticus. And you remember, if you've waded through the book of Leviticus, that in that book, God gave his people minute, detailed instructions about cleansing.

0: That's Nancy DeMoss Wagemuth from a series called The Splendor of Holiness. We're revisiting several classic series from Nancy this week to mark the beginning of the 26th year of ministry. And today we're focused on one of the prominent themes in Nancy's teaching, our vertical relationship with the Lord. And one thing she stressed over the years is the importance of connecting with Him daily. In a series called Discovering the Joy of Daily Devotions, she took us to Luke chapter 10 and the story of Mary, who sat at the feet of Jesus, and her sister Martha, who was more worried about keeping the house running than listening to Jesus.
1: And I just have to tell you, I far more often find myself in Martha's shoes than in Mary's. Distracted with much serving, busyness, doing good things, serving the Lord, so much time in the work of the ministry that we don't have time for the Lord of the ministry. Ministry itself, tasks in the ministry, can actually keep us from seeking God's heart. Now, they don't have to, but they can. And so Jesus says to Martha, Martha, Martha, you are anxious and troubled about many things, but one thing is needful. David said, one thing have I asked of the Lord. Jesus says to Martha, one thing is absolutely necessary. If you don't get anything else done on your today, on your to-do list today, will it be this one thing? One thing is needful. What is that thing? It's what Mary has chosen, to sit at the feet of Jesus and listen to Him, to commune with Him. He says Mary has chosen that good portion, that one needful thing, which will not be taken away from her. This requires a conscious, deliberate choice. I found, and I'm sure you have too, that if I just try and fit God into my day, He's going to get crowded out. What I need to do is plant Him in the middle of my day, first in my day, core, central in my day, and then let everything else fill its way in. Mary has chosen that good part. Our churches and our ministries, so many of them are filled with stressed out servants. Busy. People who need to get to the feet of Jesus and sit and listen to His word. I'm so thankful for the example of this principle that I had in my life of a dad, Art DeMoss, whose first priority at the beginning of each day was to seek the Lord in that quiet time. Call it devotions, quiet time, holy hour. I don't really care what you call it. I do care that you get it. But my dad became a Christian in his mid-20s. He was not from a godly background. He had been a wild, profligate rebel. And in his mid-20s, the gospel of Christ was presented to him. God rescued him from himself, brought him to Christ. It was a dramatic conversion. His life was totally transformed, which I think is the way it's supposed to be with all of us. And somebody challenged my dad in his first year as a Christian to begin giving to God the first hour of every day in the Word and in prayer. And my dad took that challenge, and he kept that commitment every single day for the rest of his life until 28 years later when he went home to be with the Lord.
0: That's Nancy DeMoss Wagemuth from the series Discovering the Joy of Daily Devotions. Today we've heard highlights from Nancy's teaching over the years with a focus on our personal relationship with the Lord. Would you say your devotional life has been strengthened, at least in part, by a challenge from Nancy? Oh, I know mine has, starting with that first message we heard today on brokenness. We're celebrating 25 years of learning from this dear friend of mine. And Nancy, we wouldn't be able to do this if it weren't for the generous support of our listeners.
1: Absolutely.

0: 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And I really especially want to thank our monthly partner team members. 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
0: The people who live inside the four walls of your own home, the people we work with day after day, that's where we tend to take such liberties and to say things that we would never say to a visitor or a guest or someone we were trying to impress. And I'm not suggesting that we should be trying to impress one another. I'm just saying that we need to be sensitive to the power of our words, the power of our words to bring healing and strength and life and encouragement.
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1: 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Thank you for listening and for supporting local Christian radio, KJOL. I am Zane Matthews. We've got another hour of great music lined up to take us to lunchtime, including Mandisa's Freedom Song, Haley Jones, and thankful Tasha Layton coming up. Patrick Mayberry has a brand new song, Anybody Else, and we've got a 1998 classic from the Ragamuffin Band. Western slope forecast today for Grand Junction and Delta, sunny with a slight chance of an afternoon shower. High of 82, and Wednesday, sunny and 84. For Montrose today, sunny and 82. Wednesday, a high of 83. We'll kick off this hour with Taya Smith, All About Jesus, here on KJOL, where you hear the light.

You've always made a way for me. You can still split the sea. That's Hannah Kerr here on KJOL. Now here's that new one from Haley Jones. This is Thankful.

0: Hi, I'm John Sorensen, president of Evangelism Explosion, and this is Share Life Today on KJOL. Mark Dever says the Christian life is the discipled life and the discipling life. We need both to grow a healthy, full walk with Christ. So let's take our time to study the Word, pray without ceasing, fellowship with other Christians, worship our amazing living God, and share our faith with others. And even better, if these things happen under a mentor who's walked with God longer than us. And this will set us on a path of being discipled. And then we ourselves are called to reach out and disciple someone else. This could look like us sharing the gospel, seeing someone give their life to Christ, and then walking with them in spiritual growth as a new believer. I can personally tell you, experiencing this lights a fire in the soul and an excitement and joy in your walk with Christ. This is a picture of what the church should be, discipleship reaching across the generations. For more resources to get you started, visit sharelife.today.
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3: Did you know that when you share your faith, you don't have to preach a sermon? You don't have to be an expert in theology and doctrine. You know, we need to know the scripture. We need to know the plan of salvation. But witnessing for Jesus is about telling others what he's done for you. There's nothing more convincing, more persuasive than a personal testimony. Like when someone goes to a restaurant, they tell you how great it was. It was just the best ever. It makes you want to go and experience that for yourself. Well, that's how it is when we tell others about what Jesus has done for us. Here's a song about testimony. Patrick Mayberry. It's his new one called Anybody Else on KJOL.

There's a KJOL classic that's going to take us back to 1998. The Ragamuffin Band, led by none other than Rich Mullins. It's My Deliverer. From the past to the present, here's a great worship song, the latest from CC Winans. He's worthy of it all. Here on local Christian radio, KJOL.

There's Lakewood Worship and the Name here on KJOL. Coming up just after 12 o'clock, Turning Point with Dr. David Jeremiah. And today a message about running from God. And he's talking about the prophet Jonah, who received a clear command from God to go to Nineveh, but he deliberately chose to travel in the opposite direction. This message explores how disobedience can deceive us into mistaking favorable circumstances for God's approval, and how running from God ultimately carries a heavy cost. Yet Jonah's story also reveals a faithful God who pursues his people and lovingly works to bring them back to obedience. That's coming up at 12:05. And by the way, if you are an early riser, you can hear Turning Point every weekday morning at 5 o'clock right here on KJOL. Now here's Philippa Hanna and Moses Bliss and Israel Houghton and their latest called Citizen on KJOL, where you hear the light.

0: SRN News, I'm Bob Agnew in Washington. The Labor Department's July job openings report is out.
1: The Labor Department says U.S. job openings rose slightly to 7.3 million in July, a sign the labor market remains sturdy despite higher costs that are squeezing household budgets. The department's job openings and labor turnover survey also showed that layoffs fell, but so did the number of people quitting their jobs. The unemployment rate remains at a low 4.1%, and the number of people signing up for unemployment benefits has come in low week after week. The Labor Department will release its August hiring and unemployment numbers on Friday. Marcela Sanchez,

0: Washington.
1: Apple has a new CEO starting today. More of that from correspondent Rich Thomas.
2: John Ternus has moved into the corner office, succeeding Tim Cook, who held the CEO's job for 15 years. During that time, Apple's value skyrocketed to $4.6 trillion, thanks to the iPhone's incredible popularity. Ternus takes over at a crucial time for Apple, with the artificial intelligence revolution underway and Apple having some catching up to do in the AI realm. Rich Thomason reporting.
1: Russia doing its part to hurt the U.S. at its war with Iran. Vladimir Putin saying during a meeting with the Iranian president today that Russia, quote, stands in solidarity with the Iranian people. We admire your courage and resilience, he said. Meanwhile, new evidence, a balance of power in the Strait of Hormuz may be shifting toward the United States.
3: Some national security analysts say the United States now has the upper hand in the conflict with Iran. They argue Tehran is losing leverage in the Strait of Hormuz as American forces enforce a blockade and keep commercial shipping moving. U.S. Central Command says the mission is to enforce the blockade and protect traffic through the waterway. Those analysts say the current status quo puts more pressure on Iran to drop its claims on the Strait and its nuclear program. Willie Nelson, Washington.
1: This is SRN News.
4: Foundations of Freedom, a look at America's founding principles and the leaders who shaped our nation.
5: Ronald Reagan understood that liberty could never be taken for granted. In 1967, he warned Americans, freedom is a fragile thing, and it's never more than one generation away from extinction. President Reagan knew the freedoms secured by one generation were not guaranteed to survive to the next. Today, as socialistic ideas that place greater power in the hands of government gain renewed support, Reagan's warning carries even greater weight. Freedom is more than inheritance. It's a responsibility, one we all share. Every generation must fight for the principles that made self-government possible. Freedom only survives when each generation chooses to defend it. So, do we have the courage to defend and protect what is being challenged, the very principles that made America the greatest experiment in history?
1: Some parents are pushing back after a school's over-reliance on tech.
6: Seven parents in a Philadelphia suburb have sued their school district in federal court for not allowing families to opt out of internet use. The local Marion School District adopted a new policy limiting device use in elementary schools, but repealed an opt-out option. The parents argue this policy denies their rights and exposes children to online risks. The district denies the allegations, noting not all plaintiffs have students enrolled. The lawsuit is part of a broader push against excessive tech use in schools. Keith Peters reporting.
1: House is back in session today on Wall Street. That's after 5 weeks away. They now have a top priority, avoiding a government shutdown, they say. But also, both Republicans and Democrats have one eye on the upcoming midterm elections. Neither side apparently seeking a shutdown at this point. They cannot afford the political embarrassment ahead of the midterms. This is SRN News.
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11: Hi, this is Pastor Roger Ferguson of the Clifton Christian Church. Our good news verse for today is found in Colossians 1:27-28. God has chosen to make known among the Gentiles the glorious riches of this mystery, which is Christ in you, the hope of glory. We proclaim him, admonishing and teaching everyone with all wisdom, so that we may present everyone perfect in Christ. That's today's good news verse from Colossians 1:27-28.
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0: That was Chuck Bentley in My Money Life on KJOL. 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
9: Welcome to Turning Point. If the name Jonah only makes you think of the man who was swallowed by a fish and lived to tell about it, buckle up. Today, Dr. David Jeremiah begins the new series, Jonah, the Runaway Prophet, to reveal the full and fascinating story of this Old Testament figure. Get ready to meet a truly unforgettable man as David introduces today's message, Running from God.
13: And today we talk about Jonah, and this is the beginning of the series, and I'm so excited because I just got done preaching this, and I had so much fun teaching this, and such rapt attention from everybody. We really got involved in the life of Jonah because so much of it touches on things we've experienced in our lives as well. By the way, have you ever tried to run away from God? Doesn't that sound kind of crazy when you think about it? He's omnipresent. Everywhere you go, he's already there. Well, Jonah didn't understand that, and when God told him to go to Nineveh and preach the gospel, he went to Tarshish, as far away from Nineveh as he could get, and we're going to find out what happened in just a moment. Hey, this month we are featuring our calendar. This is something we do every year. We do it in September, so you're sure to get it. It begins in the month of November. It's a 14-month calendar, so you get to start using it around Thanksgiving time or before Thanksgiving. Start entering your notes in the calendar. This is a beautiful wall calendar. This year, the theme for this year is the light of the world, and it is filled with beautiful photography, four color. Oh man, is this ever pretty! And you will have such a wonderful time. It's got a holiday planner in it. You can get this calendar when you send your gift to Turning Point during the month of September. Now, don't forget to ask for the calendar when you send your gift, but this is our way of saying thank you for your investment in this ministry during the ninth month of the year, the month of September, and I hope you will fellowship with us in the giving of your resources to help underwrite what we're doing. Don't forget also that we're going to the Caribbean in December. We are just kind of getting our crowd together, and we'll be leaving the 26th of December and coming back on the 2nd of January. And we'll be seeing San Juan, St. Thomas, Half Moon Cay, Grand Turk. We'll have a great time together. And hey, it's warm there during that season of the year. So if you live in a cold community, come get a little warmth, not only from the sun, but also from fellowship and the Word of God. More about this from davidjeremiah.org. Now let's get started with the book of Jonah. Here is part one of Running from God. Frank Abagnale Jr. was a teenager in the mid-1960s, and he ran away from home. His home was in New Rochelle, New York. He had no money, had no plan, but he made a desperate decision. If the world rewarded confidence, he would borrow some. And what followed became one of the most famous crime stories in American history. By his own account, Abagnale spent years on the run, cashing forged checks, assuming false identities. He posed as a Pan Am pilot. He was flying free and staying in hotels on the airline's tab. He pretended to be a pediatrician in Georgia and a lawyer in Louisiana, always being able to stay one step ahead of the law. Eventually, it all caught up to him, and in 1969, he was arrested in France. He served 6 months in a French prison, 6 more in Sweden before being extradited to the United States, where he was sentenced to 12 years in federal prison. His story turned into a movie, and it's one of my favorite movies, Catch Me If You Can. It speaks about fraud prevention, consulting for business. Whether every detail of his tale is accurate or embellished, I can't tell you, but he has consistently described his life on the run as empty, exhausting, and unsustainable, marked by fear, isolation, and the inability to live at peace with himself. Long before the FBI caught Frank Abagnale, there was a man who ran from something much bigger. He wasn't running from the law. He was running from God. Today we begin a series in one of the most interesting books in the Bible, the book of Jonah. And before we jump into the story itself, I want to give you a big picture introduction. Just some upfront information that will help you understand what kind of book study this really is. First of all, the book is short. It's only 4 chapters, 48 verses. You can read it in 5 minutes. I tried it and you can do it. Not only is it short, it's surprising. Jonah is the only prophet in the Bible that God sends to a foreign nation outside of Israel, and he sends him to people Jonah doesn't like in a place Jonah doesn't want to go. It's short and surprising, and it's simple. Most prophetic books in the Bible contain long speeches and powerful oracles from God. But Jonah's book is different. He gives only one very short message, just 8 words in the Hebrew, and yet an entire city responds to his words and repents. And one of the greatest revivals in the Bible comes from one of the simplest sermons ever spoken. And it's sincere. It's emotionally real. Jonah is the only prophet in the Bible who gets angry when people repent. Instead of celebrating God's mercy, he resents it. And it's a strange book. The book is full of unforgettable details. A great fish, animals in sackcloth, a vine that grows up overnight, and a tiny worm that destroys it. And finally, it's a structured book. One word keeps repeating itself throughout the book, and the word is great. If you read the book with this in mind, you'll see it. There's a great city, a great storm, a great fish, a great fear, and great mercy. That word great shapes the story, and so does the way the book is built. It's 4 chapters. The first 2 chapters talk about Jonah running away from God, and the last 2 chapters tell the story of him returning to God. Very easy to understand the structure because it's a story. The book will take us beyond the borders of Israel to an enemy city. We'll be in a violent storm and into a series of moments where God's purposes collide with human stubbornness. Along the way, we will meet unexpected characters, unusual events, and uncomfortable questions. And fittingly, the book does not wrap everything up in a big package and leave us with a big answer at the end. The book ends with a question, one that quietly turns the spotlight from Jonah to us. So we're going to slow down in this short book and listen carefully, not just to what Jonah says, but to what God says through him to us. So let's get started, first of all, with a description of Jonah. Before we look at these first 4 verses today, I want to ask a question. How do we know that Jonah was a real person? How do we know that this book isn't just a fanciful story that somehow slipped into Scripture? Let me tell you, it's the most debated book in the Bible. Scholars have fought over this book for years because the whole story of a great fish swallowing a man is incomprehensible to them, and they don't believe it. And there's a wonderful story about a young lady who was valedictorian of her class in a Christian school, And she went to a secular college, and she was in a class where the professor had as one of his goals the destruction of any faith he would find along the way. In one of his first classes, he asked the students, "How many of you believe in Jonah?" And she was the only one who raised her hand. And the professor went after her. He said, "You believe in the book of Jonah?" "Yes, I do." "Do you know what that book teaches? Do you know that it says a great fish swallowed a man?" "I know that." "And you believe that?" "Yes." "Why do you believe it?" She said, "Well, first of all, it's in the Bible. Secondly, my parents taught it to me. I went to a Christian school and I learned about it there. Yes, I believe in the book of Jonah." He said, "Young lady, you have to be one of the simplest people I've ever met. You cannot possibly believe in Jonah. How do you know it's true?" And she went on and on with this. And finally she said, "Look, when I get to heaven, I'm going to talk to Jonah and he'll verify everything I've been saying." And the professor said, "What if Jonah isn't in heaven?" She said, "Then you can ask him." Amen? Amen. So that's the kind of book it is. It's a book on trial for many people. But let me tell you something. It's very verifiable because of internal evidence. You know, external evidence is what people say about it. Internal evidence is the evidence you find within the scripture. And first of all, in the Old Testament, we discovered that Jonah is not a fictional character. He's not some symbolic figure. This is not a made-up story. He was a real prophet who lived about 8 centuries before Jesus, and he is anchored in real history. Jonah is first mentioned in the Bible in 2 Kings chapter 14. In that chapter, he's identified by name, by family, by hometown, and by historical setting. We are told there that God used him to deliver a message to Israel during the reign of King Jeroboam II, a real king who ruled the northern kingdom of Israel. Scripture records that Jonah prophesied Israel's territorial expansion. 2 Kings 14:25 says, "Jeroboam restored the territory of Israel from the entrance of Hamath to the Sea of the Arabah, according to the word of the Lord of Israel, which had been spoken through his servant Jonah, the son of Amittai, the prophet who was from Gath-Hepher." The detail matters. They placed Jonah in a specific time, under a specific king, in a specific nation with real cities and real borders. This is not the language of legend or parable. This is the language of history. Even Jonah's identity is concrete. He was called Jonah, an uncommon name, and it means dove, a symbol often associated with peace. How fitting that God would choose a man with that name to deliver a message of mercy. In the Old Testament, Jonah is not presented as a fictional character. He is described as a real historical person. When you come to the New Testament, the evidence is even greater. Let me say this as clearly as I can. You cannot believe in Jesus and then not believe in Jonah. You just can't. You might think, "Well, I believe the New Testament. I'm all right with that. But man, I'm just not sure about Jonah." Well, Jesus didn't think Jonah was a made-up story. Jesus talked about Jonah as a real person who actually lived. In Luke 11, people asked Jesus for a sign to prove who he was. And Jesus refused to follow their directions, and instead he pointed them to Jonah, and he said, "This is an evil generation. It seeks a sign, and no sign will be given to it except the sign of Jonah the prophet. For as Jonah became a sign to the Ninevites, so also the Son of Man will be to this generation." Jesus went on to remind them that Nineveh listened to Jonah and repented when he preached. By talking about Jonah and the Ninevites this way, Jesus treated them as real people and real events, not a made-up story. His point was clear. Jonah was a real person, a real prophet, and repentance really happened in Nineveh, and someone far greater than Jonah was speaking to them, and they needed to listen. Finally, Jesus went even further, and here is the great proof of the reality of Jonah in all of the Bible. Matthew 12:40 says, For as Jonah was 3 days and three nights in the belly of the great fish, so will the Son of Man be 3 days and three nights in the heart of the earth. Jesus tied his resurrection to the reality of Jonah. Think about that. If Jonah didn't happen, Jesus was wrong. And if Jesus was wrong about Jonah, how in the world could we ever trust him about eternal life? It's not possible. Jesus is the Son of God. He was a perfect, truthful witness. And Jesus said that Jonah was real. And that's enough for me. I believe Jesus. I believe the Bible. So I'm not going to teach Jonah as some allegory or some story that was made up to make the Bible more interesting, or it's like it was an illustration. I'm going to teach it as a true story because that's how Jesus treated it, and that's the truth. So that's the description I wanted you to get. Now, let's begin with the actual story itself. The direction to Jonah is in the first two verses of the first chapter. Now, the word of the Lord came to Jonah, the son of Amittai, saying, "Arise, go to Nineveh, the great city, and cry out against it, for their wickedness has come up before me." The first thing you need to understand is that this is not a normal prophecy. In fact, there's only one word of prophecy in the entire book, and that is the message Jonah preached to the Ninevites in chapter 3. Right at the beginning, we are given Jonah's marching orders. The direction to Jonah from the Lord. And the direction was clear. In fact, there are three parts of God's instruction. He said, arise, go, and cry out against Nineveh. These are commands. God did not say, Jonah, we're thinking about doing a campaign over in Nineveh. What do you think? He did not say, could you give me some input on the cultural significance of a Jewish prophet going there? He did not ask Jonah's opinion. He simply came to Jonah and he said, Jonah, listen up. I have three things for you to do. Arise, go to Nineveh, and cry out against it. How many of you wish God would be so direct with you? You know, sometimes we try to figure out what God wants us to do, and we're not really clear because it's caught up in the whole message of the Bible. But in this instance, God spoke to his prophet and gave him absolutely clear instructions as to what he should do. Now, before we talk about Jonah's disobedience, I want you to understand why this assignment was so difficult for him and why he didn't want to do it. Before Jeroboam came to the throne, Israel had been repeatedly attacked by the Assyrians. And Nineveh was the capital of Assyria. Their armies invaded again and again, and as a result, there was deep bitterness between the Jewish people and the Assyrians. Nineveh was the capital of Assyria, and it was an enormous city, home to hundreds of thousands of people, maybe the first mega city in the ancient world. And it was heavily fortified and powerful and feared. In modern geography, Nineveh sat near present-day Mosul, Iraq, placing it right in the heart of what is now the Middle East. Now, the people of Nineveh were idol worshippers, and according to this book, they were also exceedingly wicked, so wicked that their sin came up before God. In fact, the language of Scripture is vivid. Assyria was one of the cruelest and most violent empires in ancient history. Its kings recorded their victories by boasting of plains covered with corpses and cities burned to the ground. Enemies of the Assyrians were mutilated. Families were forced to parade with the severed heads of their loved ones. And prisoners were tortured and filleted alive. Their history has been described as gory and blood-curdling, a history as ever was. The cruelest people in the world. And we see some cruelty in today's world in some of the places we read about, the beheading of people and things of that nature, but Assyria was way beyond that. And God said to Jonah, in effect, I've had enough. I want you to go and cry out against them. And by chapter 3, we hear the message that Jonah was sent to preach. Here's what he preached. And Jonah began to enter the city on the first day's walk, and he cried out and said, yet 40 days, and Nineveh shall be overthrown. Now turn with me to chapter 4, verse 2, and you will understand why Jonah did not want to go to Nineveh and why he refused to go. So he prayed to the Lord, and he said, "Oh Lord, was not this what I said when I was still in my country? Therefore I fled to Tarshish, for I know that you are a gracious and merciful God, slow to anger and abundant in loving kindness, one who relents from doing harm." What is Jonah saying? He's saying, "God, I knew it. I knew if I went over there and preached, you would forgive them. And I did not want that. I didn't want them to be forgiven and spared from judgment. I wanted them judged. I wanted them to feel the pain. I do not like them." God called Jonah to preach to the people he hated, and Jonah said, "I'm not going to do it." Has God ever asked you to do something you didn't want to do? Well, you haven't been walking with him very long if that hasn't happened. Has he ever asked you to speak to somebody at work that you don't like? They need to be saved, but you don't really know for sure whether you want them to be saved. Now you understand Jonah a little better. He understood the instructions he was given in verse 1 of chapter 1. He understood them perfectly. They were unmistakably clear, but the Bible tells us Jonah would not have it. The direction to Jonah. Notice thirdly, the disobedience of Jonah. So we come to the disobedience of Jonah. This becomes the foundation for the rest of the whole book. And verse 3 sets the stage for everything that follows. Here's what it says. "But Jonah arose to flee to Tarshish from the presence of the Lord. He went down to Joppa and found a ship going to Tarshish. So he paid the fare and went down into it to go with them to Tarshish from the presence of the Lord." Now that in itself is kind of foolish, isn't it? Jonah is going to run away from God. How in the world do you run away from God? Twice in this verse it says that Jonah was fleeing from the presence of the Lord. And the psalmist asks the same question. He says, "Where can I go from your spirit, God? Or where can I flee from your presence? If I ascend unto heaven, you are there. If I make my bed in hell, behold, you are there." I kind of wonder today as I preach this message if there might not be somebody here who's running away from God. God had his hand on your life telling you he wanted you to do something. You decided you'd run away. And it's a thankless task. Everywhere you go, he's already there when you get there. For he's the omnipresent God. I want you to notice something about Jonah's disobedience. First of all, it was deliberate. Verse 3 says, "Jonah arose to flee to Tarshish from the presence of the Lord." When I say Jonah was deliberate in his disobedience, here's what I mean. When God told him to go and preach to the people of Nineveh, Jonah had some options. He could have stayed right where he was. He could have simply said, "No, I'm not going." You might even respect that kind of honesty. But Jonah did not stay put. He did not merely refuse. He decided if he was not going where God sent him, he was going to go as far away as possible, and that's why he headed for Tarshish. You see, Tarshish represented the furthest western destination known in Jonah's day. And some believe it was in Spain, others place it along the western Mediterranean or the North African coast. But wherever it was, in Jonah's mind, it meant one thing. It was the furthest possible place from where God had called him to go. Jonah did not just disobey God in a small or passive way. God said, "Jonah, I want you to go here." Jonah said, "I'm not going here, I'm going there." And that is rebellion. And we still see it today. God gives direction, and instead of simply ignoring it, people run the opposite way as fast as they can. Jonah understood his responsibility. He knew exactly what God had called him to do. Some believe his deeper struggle was national pride. He knew what the Assyrians had done to his people, and he cared more about his nation than God's mission. We love our country, and rightly so, but our loyalty to God must always come first. Jonah got his priorities mixed up. His disobedience was deliberate. And then he was deceived in his disobedience. Jonah 1 verse 3 says, he went down to Joppa and found a ship going to Tarshish, and he paid the fare and went down into it. The second thing I've written down is that Jonah was deceived in his disobedience. That almost always goes along with refusing to do God's will. Let me put it simply. There will always be a ship waiting for you to take you away from the Lord. There will always be one. The enemy of your soul is always going to make it possible for you to walk away from God's will. But don't do it. If you follow this story, you'll find out you'll get back to where you should be, but it can be really painful, and you don't want to ride in a whale if you can help it. So we'll get the rest of this beginning message from Jonah 1, 1 through 4 tomorrow here on Turning Point. There's a study guide for the book of Jonah. It's a beautiful presentation of all the notes and outlines of the entire book. So if you ever want to study the book of Jonah in your small group, or maybe teach it on a Sunday night or whatever, here's a good outline for you. Lots of notes, different places to look for additional material. And I think you'll be blessed by the study guide. You can get that from davidjeremiah.org. 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Thank you so much for joining us.
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14: God knows the way that I take. He knows the truth. He, my justifier, he and I are on speaking terms. I trust him. I believe in him. He knows the way I take. After the trial is over, I will come forth as gold.
15: When the pain won't lift, when every day hurts a little more than the last, it's hard to keep trusting a God you can't see. Maybe you've been there. Maybe you're there right now. Today on Insight for Living, Chuck Swindoll returns to the story of Job, a man who lost nearly everything, yet held fast to his faith through the darkness. Chuck shows us how Job could be brutally honest with God and still trust him completely. It's a message about grace under pressure, and we begin with prayer.
14: We have sung of your great names and the names of your Son, our Father, and even some names of the Spirit who works within us and fills us with power and encouragement. And today we speak to you through Christ, not because of our deserving to do so, but because of him who has opened the way to you through his blood. Thank you sincerely, our Father, for the cross, where we first saw the light and the burden of our hearts rolled away. And we still walk with you by faith. We still seek you by faith. We still long to please you and to honor your name and to represent you correctly and fairly and appealingly to those who have never known that you are approachable or forgiving or full of compassion and love. And now this morning, Father, I pray that you will speak to us from this ancient book in ways that will make sense to us in the 21st century. Thank you for preserving the Word of God. Thank you for giving us a book from which we can sing the songs of the faithful. Thank you now for the privilege of giving. We do so with gratitude for our occupation, for health in being able to work, and for the ability to serve you in places outside these walls. Be glorified in the gifts we give, in the sermon that is preached, and in our response to all of this. Through Christ, I pray. And everyone said, Amen.
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14: There is no finer example of grace under pressure than this man whose book bears his name. Job has been... Well, he suffered the loss of bankruptcy, the death of his 10 children. That's grieved him. The attacks of his friends who were once close to him, and the disease that ravaged him on top of all that, with the fever and the swelling and the sleepless nights and the dreadful days. And you rarely see Job losing it. If anything, at his worst, he simply says to the Lord, I am at a loss to know what's happening or why. What is being said isn't true, and what you're doing, I cannot explain. But all I can do is trust you. The first cycle is over. Eliphaz, Bildad, and Zophar swung at him and often hit him. The second cycle is over. Eliphaz, Bildad, Zophar, once again, took him on. He answered each one, usually with great wisdom. Now we're back to the third cycle. And we're not surprised to read that old name again, Eliphaz the Temanite, responded. He makes three accusations against Job in chapter 22. Verses 1 to 11, you're a sinner. Verses 12 to 20, you have hidden your sin, so you're a hypocrite. Verse 21 to the end of the chapter, chapter 22, verse 30, you're in need of repentance. I mean, the gall it took for him to stand there and say that to a man who is literally fevered with these boils that are all over him and racked with grief over the loss of his family and his home and his business. But he says it straight. Verse 5 of chapter 22, Eliphaz accuses, is not your wickedness great and your iniquities without end? Why would he say that? Look at the condition you're in. Nobody loses everything, including family and business and home and health, without being guilty of sin. You must be a terrible sinner in light of all that you've lost. Correct observation, he's lost everything. Wrong conclusion, it wasn't because he was sinful. But Job doesn't answer. Remember, this is grace under pressure. Job's character was so pure before all of the trouble started that the devil picked him out as the one he wanted to pick on.
16: And the Lord allowed it, knowing that Job's character would be able to withstand it. The antithesis is true. The opposite of what he's being accused of. The critic didn't know his facts. And by the way, how could he have known them? He hasn't even been on the scene. He only showed up after the sickness occurred. He invites Job to look back. Is not God in the height of heaven? Look also at the distant stars, how high they are. First he says, look up. Look up, Job. You say, what does God know? Can he judge through the thick darkness? Clouds are a hiding place for him so that he cannot see. He walks on the vault of heaven. Will you keep to the ancient path which wicked men have trod? Look back now, Job. Look back and see what other men have done. You're doing just what they have done. They were snatched away before their time, whose foundations were washed away by a river. They said to God, depart from us, and what can the Almighty do to them? That's what you're doing, Job. So Eliphaz is telling him off. Tough criticism. It's hard enough to be told you're a sinner, but to be told on top of that you're a hypocrite, it's a low blow. It's hard to show grace under pressure at a time like that. Our God despises hypocrisy. But the fact is, Job is not guilty of it. Well, Eliphaz decides he needs to preach an evangelistic sermon to Job, and maybe he will get saved. And so in verses 21 to 30, he delivers an excellent evangelistic sermon. Only problem, Job's already saved. Look at verse 21. Yield now and be at peace with him. Thereby good will come to you. Please receive instruction from God's mouth and establish his words in your heart. He has done that. If you return to the Almighty, he doesn't need to. You will be restored if you remove unrighteousness far from your tent. He's already done that. And place your gold in the dust. Verse 25. Then the Almighty will be your gold and choice silver to you. Then you will delight in the Almighty and lift up your face to God. He's going on and on and on with this message. And Job just patiently sits there. Let me ask you a hard question. Would you have sat there and let all that be said without interrupting? I mean, wouldn't you at least a time or two say, wait a minute, before you go any further, prove that. Where are my witnesses, or where are your witnesses that say I'm guilty of that? Prove it. And he doesn't do that. Grace under pressure. Job, by the way, in chapter 23 and 24, never once answers Eliphaz. He talks to and about the Lord, but he doesn't once address Eliphaz. I think that's pretty significant. After all, Eliphaz is not going to justify him. The Lord will. So after you take the blast, whether it's at work or in some other place, and you finally get home and you get a quiet place, go to the Lord and talk to him and say, Lord, you know the truth. If any part of that is true, reveal that to me, but I don't believe it is. And in light of that, these are the things I request. Now we get to chapter 23 and chapter 24. You get three very calm responses and very vulnerable responses from Job. Verses 1 to 12, Job answers, I am unable to locate the presence of God, but I trust him. I am unable to locate the presence of God, but I trust you, Lord. That's grace under pressure. Follow along with me. Then Job replied, verse 3, oh, that I knew where I might find him, that I might come to his seat. It's the courtroom he has in mind. I wish I knew the bench that he sat on. I wish I knew where I could locate him somewhere on this earth that I could get to him. I would bring my case before him, verse 4 says. And I would fill my mouth with arguments. I would learn the words which he would answer. I wouldn't argue with him. I would learn from him. I would perceive what he would say to me. Would he contend with me by the greatness of his power? No. Surely he would pay attention to me. You know, one of the great things about our God, when you come to him as you are, you never hear him say, shame on you. People say that. God hears your confession and he is quick to respond. I forgive you. I love you. I understand you. I commend you for facing the truth. Would he contend with me by the greatness of his power? No, he would pay attention to me. In fact, there the upright would reason with him, and I would be delivered forever from my judge. One of the things we can learn from our God is that when people come with their confession, there is one appropriate response. Three words. I forgive you. That's the response. They don't need reminders of other bad things that they have done. They don't need to be put on the spot or shamed because they failed. They need forgiveness. He says, would he contend with me? He would not contend with me, even though he's much more powerful. He would pay attention to me. I could reason with him, and I would be delivered forever from my judge. But I can't find him. I go forward, verse 8. He's not there. I turn around, and I go back, and I cannot perceive him. When he acts on the left, I cannot behold him. And when he turns to the right, I cannot see him. You ever been there? Just keep it to yourself for a minute, okay? If we all answered, it would be one rousing yes. Sometime in vain you search for some visible evidence of the living God. Wouldn't it be great to wake up in the middle of the night and peek out the window and see a little sky writing? Dear Chuck, I hear you. I'm in charge. Love, God. But that's not the way it works. I would love for that to happen. I'd love to get into my vehicle after a hard day at work and turn the radio on and have God say, before you listen to this station, I want to talk to you for a few minutes. What's that dial? Where is he on that dial? I would turn and... We'd love to have something tangible, something present. But we don't. It's a matter of faith. It's like the tragedy that struck this family of one child. The mother died early in the child's life, and the father and the daughter were left with the memory of this wonderful mother and the grief and the sorrow. And the night after the funeral of that day, he put his daughter to bed, and his heart just went out to her, and he decided that he would take a cot in there and put the cot by the daughter's bed. Middle of the night, he heard her crying. And he called her name. And she said, Daddy, it's so hard. She said, I just miss her so much. And he reached over and took her hand. She said, oh, that's so much better. And she put her hand over on his shoulder and on his chest. And he said, you know, sweetheart, we have the Lord. She said, I know it, but I just need someone with skin on. I just need someone to touch. If you live alone, you sometime feel that. If you have been left alone because of a broken relationship, and you now find yourself where you once had companionship, but now it's just you, you must awaken sometime in the night and think, I wish I could find him there. I wish I could just reach out and touch him or hear his words. How reassuring that would be. This is a great man. This isn't some immature, fly-by-night, brand new Christian. This is a mature saint of God. Oh, that I could know where he is. But I cannot see him, behold him, or perceive him. Some of the greatest verses in all the Bible are verses 10, 11, and 12 of Job 23. I committed them to memory back when I was in my young 20s, and I have called them to mind perhaps more than any other passage of Scripture. I commend to you the memorizing of Job 23, 10 through 12. I'm serious. I've got them marked out in my Bible. I got a ruler and I marked around 23, 10 through 12. He knows the way that I take. Look at the verse. When he, that's God, has tried me, I shall come forth as gold. My foot has held his steps. His way have I kept and not declined. Neither have I turned back from the command of his lips. I love this word. I have esteemed, I have treasured, I have prized the words of his mouth more than my necessary food. I'm unable to locate the presence of God, but I trust him. Eliphaz, Bildad, Zophar, and later Elihu, you can say whatever you wish against me. God knows the way that I take. He knows the truth. He, my justifier, he and I are on speaking terms. I trust him. I believe in him. He knows the way I take. After the trial is over, I will come forth as gold. You can count on that, saints. When the trial has passed, you will be deeper and richer for it. I want you to allow those words to burn their way into your brain so deeply that they become like a divine filter for everything that happens in your life from now on. Everything. God knows the way that we take. One of the heretical ideas of these current days is the openness of God. Open theism is what it is called. As though God is still learning as he watches us respond to situations. In other words, omniscience is not really omniscience. It's kind of a learning knowledge. But the God of the Bible, I am convinced, and verses like this say that, the God of the Bible knows the way we take. Your need, verse 11, and mine, is to have our feet hold fast to his path, to keep his way and not turn aside, not depart from the command of his lips. You say, well, I thought we couldn't see him. What do you mean his lips? His word. It's as if God is speaking. When you open his book, his word teaches you, instructs you, counsels you, comforts you, reproves you, directs your steps. I have not departed from the command of his lips. And look at the last line. I have treasured. The word means to esteem, to value the words of his mouth more than steak and potatoes, more than solid dessert, more than the most delicious and delectable meal the finest chef in the country can provide. I have treasured the words of his mouth more than what I have for lunch or what I'm served or what I serve myself for supper. I treasure his words more than anything that even keeps me alive. That's the value I place on what he has said. Grace under pressure. That's why he could keep from answering Eliphaz or slugging him. That's how Job could restrain himself when he's being falsely accused. He knows that God knows the way he takes. God knows his heart. And he trusts God. Now the second statement Job makes, which is the balance of this chapter, 13 through 17, I'm unable to understand the plan of God. Now get that along with the first one and you'll have a nice balance. I'm unable to locate the presence of God, but I trust him. Now the second is, I am unable to understand the plan of God, but I trust him. Same ending, but it's another subject. His plan is unfolding, and I'm not able to understand it. In fact, he says he's unique in verse 13. God is unique. Who can turn him? What his soul desires, that he does. That's a very important statement. What his soul desires, that he does. God does not say to you some night, hey, Frank, what do you say

0: doesn't tell you how long it's going to last. He doesn't tell you when it's going to end. You trust him. You trust him. You wait. You serve him. You keep your feet on his paths. You treasure his words. And whatever God desires, that is what he does. And you trust him. You can't understand it. And don't call me, because I can't explain it either. I got my own stuff. You call me, I'll probably say, while you're on the line, I've got several things I want to ask you. And to make matters even more complicated, verse 14, he performs what is appointed for me. There's a uniqueness there. Nobody else was Job, and Job had what was appointed for Job, and that became his life and lifestyle. Just as he is performing what is appointed for you, and don't get your hopes up, many such decrees are with him. You got a whole bunch of them waiting to implement once you get through this one. Isn't that fun? Therefore, I would be dismayed at his presence when I consider I am terrified of him. That's great, great vulnerability. Just say it. It's okay. I think the Lord would love to hear us say that on occasion. You frighten me. I heard about one of the Puritans who was so exasperated, the Lord was taking so much time, he went into his study, closed the door, and he said, God, hurry up! You're so slow! You frighten, you terrify me! How long is this going to go on? You can do that, God will understand. He's not going to go zap, and you're gone. It's not like that. And Job is just as honest with him as he can possibly be. It was dark inside there. And it wasn't getting any lighter. And every day that passed, it just hurt more.
1: Even in the darkness, even when God seems silent and slow, you can be honest with him. You can tell him you're frightened, that the waiting is almost more than you can bear, and still trust him. That's the faith Job discovered, and it's the faith that God wants to grow in you. 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

0: Today at the Radio Backyard Fest, we are going on a biblical treasure hunt. I have a friend who's committed to helping us see the person and work of Jesus, not just in the Gospels or in the book of Revelation or the letters of Peter and Paul and other places in the New Testament, but in the Older Testament as well. Jesus is there. He's veiled in places. There are shadows that we see of him. And that means you have to dig, you got to excavate, you got to look a little harder. And a lot of believers who want to follow Jesus gravitate toward a few places in Scripture while they skip others that feel kind of intimidating or maybe confusing. How many, let me see a show of hands. Did you have a goal of reading through the entire Bible this year? Are you still going with that? Or did you get sidetracked on the journey? Good news today from author and Bible teacher Nancy Guthrie. She'll join us, and I hope you will too, right here on Chris Fabry Live, online at chrisfabrylive.org. Let me thank our team first. Brian McConaughey doing all things technical. Trish is our producer. Lisa's helping out. Josh will be answering your calls. And welcome to September. Can you believe it? As you know, I choose a resource each month that I think will encourage you, perhaps inspire you, cause you to find a little hope and healing in some area of your life. And that's why I intuited when we talked with Dr. Kathy Cook last month, early in August. Her book on parents of adult children who had a fracture in the relationship, I knew 1 month's not going to be enough. So we have extended that through September. Early this morning, I saw evidence of that. In the wee hours, a man gave a gift. I won't tell you his name. He said, I just happened to be listening at midnight, heard you speak about the book about reconnecting with your adult children. My son told me 2 years ago that I wasn't his father, and we've not had contact since. I've been praying, but I also thought that if I heard about this resource and didn't take action, my prayers have not been sincere. Thanks for all you do. And let me say this. This is not a magic potion book. This is not a bibbidi-bobbidi-boo for restoring your relationship with an adult child. Or if you're an adult child and you read this, it's helpful as well. It doesn't do the same with your parent. But what it does do is give tangible, practical, biblical ways to move toward that person you've had a fracture with, your adult child, or perhaps your parent. And I think it's really redemptive. That's why I've asked Dr. Kathy to come on again. She's going to be with us tomorrow. But I would love to send this your way. Go to chrisfabrylive.org. Scroll down. You'll see how you can give a gift, receive the book, chrisfabrylive.org, or call 866-95-FABRY, 866-953-2279. And thanks for your support of the Back Fence here in September. So a few weeks ago, I heard that my longtime friend, Nancy Guthrie, whom I met 44 years ago, Nancy Guthrie from Nashville, was heading out on the road to lead some events. And I looked at the long list of cities and venues, and I wondered, how in the world is she going to survive, first of all? And I thought, if I don't invite her in September, I'm, you know, not going to be able to talk with her. She's not going to be able to talk in February. And then I heard that the book that is so vital to these events is coming out in about a month. It's titled Beholding Christ, A Daily Guide to Seeing Jesus in All of Scripture. And that's what the events are about as well. Nancy teaches the Bible at her home church in Franklin, Tennessee. She is at conferences around the country, internationally as well, including her biblical theology workshop for women, written a number of books we've talked about here. She hosts the Help Me Teach the Bible podcast with Gospel Coalition. She and her husband founded respite retreats for couples who face the death of a child, and they co-host the Grief Share video series. So now you know everything about Nancy Guthrie. Nancy, welcome back. How are you doing today?
1: Hey, Chris. It's so fun to be with you and your wide group of listeners. What a joy.
0: I have to ask you, first of all, and I asked if this was okay. When I live in Tucson, and when the whole thing about Savannah Guthrie's mom came out, Nancy Guthrie, every time I saw the headline of that, and every time I saw it online, I thought of you, and I knew it wasn't you. But my guess is that has impacted your life in the last year or so.
1: Well, yeah, a little bit. I mean, certainly not as much as that family's life. It is a little bit weird to see your name written across the news screen every day. But, yeah, I mean, a lot of people confused us. And what's funny is in this day of AI, There were even some AI-driven websites, news sites that kind of conflated us.
2: Really?
1: You know, I'd look on and see this story and it described me, but it said, you know, that I'd been kidnapped. And, you know, it's kind of hard to reach somebody at some of those places to get that changed. So I'm sure there was some confusion. I know there was. There were plenty of people on my social media who reached out and thought that I was that Nancy Guthrie. But yeah. What a hard thing for her family. And I've just prayed for the family that God would do a work of healing in their lives and bring it the closure that they so desire. I mean, yes. You know, Chris, I've lost two of my children. I've put them into the ground. And, you know, a lot of people, when someone dies, they say, well, you know, that's just their body. That's not really them. And that's true. But we knew those people we loved in a body. And so as I think about their agony of thinking about their mother's body, perhaps treated with great respect, disrespect, and in a place that they don't know, I pray that that will come to some resolution and that they will get to bury her in the ground and know that. So.
2: Same here. Amen. Yeah. Weird question. Take me back 44 years. You and I were both on a...
1: Do I have to?
2: We were both on a EuroCorps mission trip to Europe. You went a different place than I did. Did you have any idea 44 years ago that you would be doing what you're doing today?
1: Oh, goodness, no. I never could have imagined that. And even after college, when I got a job working in a Christian publishing company, I mean, people would ask me, you know, are you going to write a book someday? And I'd always say, I will never know enough about one thing to write a whole book about it. And I just, you know, I could not imagine that. And in some ways, I still can't, even after I've written, you know, over 30 books, probably. But I don't know. Aren't we grateful in some way? We don't know exactly where our lives are going to take us. But I, from this vantage point, I can look back and see how he's used everything in my life to put me in the place where I am now and to hopefully make me incredibly usable to him as someone who's seeking to just be a good steward of everything he's entrusted to me. All the experiences, which we might label good or bad, I just label God's sovereignty over my life that he's used to prepare me to do what I'm doing now.
2: Yeah. We talked about Charles Spurgeon yesterday, and that same thing, the providence. Some of it is seen as hard providence, you know, what you've gone through, and you as well. You just mentioned the loss of your children and what you went through there. Not using that as, okay, God has given me this, and I've got to use it in order to make good out of it. No. But using the depth of the experience so that you can live authentically and submit to him and commit to him so that, as you said, God uses everything, right? Yeah.
1: Well, all of us are stewards of what he has entrusted to us. And, you know, he entrusts some things that, you know, whether it's gifts, talents, abilities, maybe it's the family we were born into or the education we received or just, you know, the opportunities that are brought to us. But we're also stewards of a lot of things maybe we would never choose. A lot of times the things he entrusts to us maybe come into a package that we would never choose. But to be a disciple of Jesus Christ means that we're stewards of whatever it is that he has entrusted to us. And so over the course of a lifetime, there are just so many things that he entrusts to us to be good stewards of. I mean, we're all stewards. Now there's a question about whether or not we're a good steward or a bad steward, certainly. And it is the aim of my life to be a faithful steward of everything that he has entrusted to me, to my dying day.
2: That's Nancy Guthrie. She's written a really good 365-day devotional titled Beholding Christ. It's a daily guide to seeing Jesus in all of Scripture. It comes out next month. We've got it linked at chrisfabrylive.org. But the event that is coming begins in, well, late September in Olathe, Kansas, and then goes to Nashville and in Westlake Village, California, Columbia, South Carolina, Charlotte, North Carolina, Birmingham, Grapevine, Texas, Cleveland, Ohio. She's going to be at Parkside, for those of you listening in Cleveland, and back to Brentwood, Greenville, South Carolina, Austin, Texas. I'm going to say everywhere you're going. I'm going to let people see how exhausted you're going to be. Springfield, Virginia, Fulton, Maryland, Dayton, Ohio, Arlington Heights, Illinois. She's going to be at the Orchard.
1: Hello.
2: Knoxville, Tennessee, Raleigh, Durham, Frisco, Texas, Midlothian, Texas, Lakewood Ranch, Florida, Tampa, Charlotte, North Carolina, Indianapolis, Memphis. We'll go down to Memphis. Atlanta, Katy, Texas, and she's going to wind up in Arvada, Colorado, and we're going to see if we can get her over the Great Divide there. Those are the places where Nancy's going, and we got a link to her website. If you're in any of those areas, you can look for the Beholding Christ event, which is going to be near you. All of that at chrisfabrylive.org, and there is some encouragement for you today. If you're in that hard providence season of your life, if you're looking around you and saying, why is God allowing this? I want you to listen to what Nancy has to say about seeing Jesus in all of Scripture. We're going to talk about that straight ahead on Moody Radio.
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5: Hi, I'm Barry McGuire, author of Ignite Your Life, explaining how you can have wholehearted faith regardless of your circumstances. Have you ever been sharing your faith and had someone question whether the Bible is real? Or maybe you've even questioned it. You're not alone. But when you look at the evidence, it's incredible. The Bible's made up of 66 books written by 40 different authors over 1,500 years on three continents, written in three languages. Yet from Genesis to Revelation, it tells one amazing, unified story of God's love and his plan to rescue us. Then there's Bible prophecy. Hundreds of years before Jesus was born, the scriptures foretold specific details about his life, death, and resurrection. More than 300 Bible prophecies have been fulfilled, from the house of David to the virgin birth. 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You don't have to check your brain at the door to believe the Bible. The evidence points to a God who keeps every promise he makes. Ignite your life. Go to igniteamerica.com.
2: A few weeks ago, a couple of months ago, I heard about this Beholding Christ event that Nancy Guthrie is doing. She's doing it at churches and other venues all around the country, and it starts at the end of this month, and I thought, I want to have Nancy on to tell us more about this. The book, Beholding Christ, comes out in about a month, a daily guide to seeing Jesus in all of Scripture. But Nancy, I want you to back up, and I want you, you could write about anything. You could say, you know, come, I'm going to do a seminar on buying an annuity, or I'm going to give you, you know, do some kind of a workshop on fill in the blank. You know, you chose seeing Jesus in all of Scripture. So take a big step, a big breath, and tell me, why did you choose that?
1: Well, I have to be honest and say, first of all, Crossway asked me to do it. They came and asked me if I would do a Bible project that was a 365-day showing how we see Christ in the scriptures. You know, I suppose some of that, you know, people who are familiar with my ministry know I did a series of Bible studies, you know, 10, 15 years ago called the Seeing Jesus in the Old Testament study. And then I kind of expanded that to seeing Christ in all the scriptures through various themes that run throughout the scripture. I've been doing these biblical theology workshops for women around the country. So it's kind of become my thing to see Christ in all the scriptures. And so they asked me if I would do this. And so, I mean, to be honest with you, Chris, I wouldn't want to be anything other than honest, right? My first thought was, wait a minute. I know and love the Bible, but I have so much to learn about the Bible. So it was somewhat intimidating to me. It was helpful to me knowing I had that whole Crossway Bible team in my corner to help me. But what this meant, it sent me home. You've seen this travel schedule I have coming up that you're talking about. But for 9 months in 2025, beginning January through when this was due, and I turned it in October 1st of 2025, I didn't travel. I just stayed home. And so writing for me looked like a lot of study. You know, if it was books of the Bible that I've written about and taught, those generally came pretty easily. But Chris, there was just so much of the Bible I had never taught through. And so there was a lot of reading and study, because my aim with this, now you earlier, you used a word that I actually don't want anybody to use in regard to this project. You called it devotional, and I can see why you did it, because usually a 325-day book, they're going to be devotions, but that's actually not what this is. What I've written 325, what I'm calling daily reading introductions. Because see, I think you referred to this at the top of the hour, and I think you're so right. How many of us have been like, I'm going to read through the Bible this year? Yes. And we start into it and we give up somewhere along the way. And I think one reason that we do that is that for a lot of us, we get into certain sections of the Bible and we can check it off the list. Yes, I read it, but there's a sense in which I have no idea what was really going on here. I mean, why did God act in the way he did? What difference does, you know, where this is taking place, or what's going on with these people and the choices they're making? And so I think we sometimes give up just because we're thinking, yes, I can check it off, but I'm not even really sure what's happening here. And we're frustrated that we can't understand it. So I had a dual aim as I wrote these 365 daily reading introductions.
2: Daily reading introductions. I've got to say it. Because that was what you've just done is the nicest smack upside the head I've ever heard.
1: No.
2: That's a wonderful thing.
1: Well, it's different. It's different.
2: You were so kind. I said devotional and immediately, boom, it's not a devotional. So I get daily reading introductions. I'll never make that mistake again.
1: All right. With two aims. One aim is to provide you what you need to know as you're getting ready to read whatever the passage is for that day. Things that are going to help you really understand what you're reading. So here are some things to look for. Here's a theme that's developing. Here's what the real problem is. Here's what God is wanting to show those people, and then us as the readers ourselves. Always when we read the Bible, a skill, a Bible reading and understanding skill, I think we all need to develop, because if you're like me, and I know you, maybe a lot of your listeners are like me in terms of growing up in the general evangelical world, we kind of got trained to read a passage in the Bible and then jump immediately to, you know, what does this mean for me?
2: Apply it. Yeah.
1: How am I going to apply it to me? And really for the Bible, one of the first steps we need to take is to say, what was the author trying to communicate to the original audience? And that can be challenging, more challenging in some books than others, but that is the first step that is going to help us interpret it rightly. So there's my first aim. What do you need to know to really understand the passage you're about to read through today? And then my second aim was, how does this passage genuinely, organically help us to see in it or through it, see something about the person and work of Jesus Christ. And honestly, Chris, sometimes, you know, that's more on the surface than others. And I'll just tell you a little secret. We'll just pretend this is not national radio, because I'm sure you won't share this with anyone. But what I want you to know is that when I started into this project, honestly, I kind of thought to myself, can I really work have 365 days of this and genuinely get to Christ? Because I kind of thought to myself, you know what? I think somewhere along the way, there's going to be some that I think, well, that's kind of a stretch, but that'll have to do. And, or that they'll all start sounding the same.
2: Yeah.
1: And so on the other side of it, I can honestly tell you, Chris, I don't feel like any of them are a stretch. That through the scriptures, whether it's we see him in some kind of shadow form in terms of maybe it's a person that we see some things of Christ. Maybe it's a person that we see things that are in huge contrast to who Christ is. Maybe it is an object. Maybe it's an event. Maybe it's something in the Old Testament showing a need that only Christ can meet, or we see something of a storyline developing that we know is going to come to its climax and culmination in Christ. So there are many ways that we can see Christ. And so honestly, it was the thrill of my life to have the privilege of spending those 9 months at home. Just every day, I'd go to my desk about 6:30 in the morning, get started, then, you know, have some breakfast, maybe go for a walk in the park, spend the day until about 4:30 or 5 when my brain could no longer think, and just work my way through the whole of the Bible, making fresh discoveries of things I had never seen before, and then trying to figure out how to communicate it to the average Bible reader and hand them something that's genuinely going to help them as they pursue that desire that I think we all want, which is to really know this book that we say is the most important book of our lives.
2: Okay.
1: And yet for many of us, we've just found it so challenging to really engage with over the long haul.
2: So why is it important for the individual to, I mean, Nancy's already, I can just look at Spurgeon's notes, you know, or D.L. Moody's notes, or Erwin Lutzer, or John MacArthur's Bible. He's already done this for me. I don't have to do this. But evidently, you believe in Beholding Christ, which is not a devotional. It's a daily reading introduction. Evidently, you believe it's important for me to dig into this for myself, that there's something that happens in me when I do that, and I don't just read what somebody else found and yeah, spoon feeds it to me. What is that?
1: Yeah, we want to become self-feeders. I mean, we want to engage genuinely with this Christ that we have put all of our hopes on. And with this book that we're told is living and active, and it's sharper than any two-edged sword. It pierces into the joint and marrow. And honestly, that's what we want the Bible to do. And you know what? You and I are never going to have that experience if we rely only on a 30-minute sermon every week at church, and maybe cracking open a book by, you know, somebody here and there who's going to go to a passage and draw something out of it for us. I think what we need is a growing sense, and I'm going to use the word ownership, because I think the aim of our lives is that rather than just having a little bit of inspiration from the Bible here and there, there's a sense in which we want to own it. I mean, now that's going to take a lifetime. And the truth is, we will never fully own it. But if we want to have a deepening sense of knowing and loving Christ, I think it comes by having the Bible open and having an ever increasing grip on what the Bible is communicating to us, what we're meant to take away from it. And I think most specifically, what we're meant to see in it or through it about Jesus Christ, because he is the center of it.
2: I think ownership is a really good word. And I also think of agency, that you have a responsibility here. When you become a Christian, when you give your life to Christ, commit to him, surrender to him, and he takes your sin and imputes his righteousness to you, doesn't end there. And everybody agrees with that. You know, there's a process that you go through, sanctification process, and God's Spirit comes in and he changes you from the inside out. But what does that mean? How do I do that? If God's sovereign, then, you know, lay back and let him do it. You know, change me from the inside out. No, we participate in that process. And I think that's what you are. It's not only ownership and agency. There is empowerment there, but you never get to the place where you participate unless you're engaged in it. That's what I hear you say.
1: Absolutely. Well, yes, we do want the Spirit to change us. Well, the Spirit has a particular tool that he uses to do that. And the tool he uses is the Word of God. And so if we want to grow and change, yes, Spirit, come do a work. And he points us to the Word and uses the Word to do that work in our lives. And primarily, I want to think with me about how many passages there are, especially in the Gospels, about our eyes being opened to see who Jesus is. I mean, when we work through the Gospels and we see all the places that Jesus heals blind people, or even we get to the book of Acts and what happens with Paul, who has, you know, been a serious student of the scriptures, and yet he has been blind to who Jesus the Christ really is. And he gets on that road to Emmaus.
2: Nicodemus.
1: And he is blinded.
2: You know?
1: Yes, exactly. So all these people throughout the New Testament, you know, their eyes are open to see who Jesus is. And I suppose if I had one particular prayer for this project that honestly has consumed me since January 2025, my prayer is, Lord, would you use it to open our eyes to see the beauty of Jesus Christ so that we can never be the same again.
2: That's Nancy Guthrie. We're talking about beholding Christ. You'll hear more about it. Go to the website, chrisfeyrelive.org. More straight ahead.
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10: I'm Miriam Neff with New Beginnings. Stubborn habits of behavior, even destructive ones, are hard to change. The people of Moab sacrificed their innocent babies to appease a false god. Generation after generation, Ruth would have followed that practice except for Naomi, her mother-in-law. Read the book of Ruth and you'll see that Naomi, an ordinary widow whose plan A for her life was interrupted by the death of her husband and two sons, still she became the Bible Ruth read to become a believer, to change, move from Moab to Bethlehem, bear a child to be part of the lineage of Christ rather than a sacrifice statistic to a false evil god. So are you living plan B for your life? You still may be the Bible someone is reading.
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0: Bible teacher, podcast host, author Nancy Guthrie's with us from Nashville today, Franklin, Tennessee, in that area. And you find out more about her. The new book that is not a devotional comes out about a month. It's called Beholding Christ, A Daily Guide to Seeing Jesus in All of Scripture. It is a daily reading introduction to helping you dig into God's Word so that you have ownership, okay? So we're learning together here today. Mm-hmm. And she is going around the country to all of these different places. You told me in the break at Greenville, South Carolina, all the seats are filled already. So you need to hurry. Go to our website. We got a link from Olathe, Kansas to out in California. You're not coming to Arizona. How come you skipped over Arizona?
1: What's the deal? Chris. I'm doing 30 of them, okay? And
0: no shame.
1: I'd like to go, but as soon as I announce the cities, then people go, well, why aren't you coming here? You know, exactly. I go where I get invited, so, yeah.
0: Cleveland, Birmingham, Alabama, Indianapolis, Dayton, Ohio, Tampa, Charlotte, Memphis. I'd go to Memphis with you and bring my guitar, and we'd have a big time.
1: Just come on along.
0: Greenville, Greenville's, you can't get to Greenville, so you got to go to, there's another one in South Carolina. What was, Columbia. Columbia is October.
1: That one's almost full. Yeah.
0: Is it really?
1: Almost full. Yep.
0: Okay. So go to the website. You find out where Nancy's going to be. But here's the one thing that I really want to do with each conversation that I have with people is to think of who is the person who's listening, who's in a struggle right now. And I want you to speak to the person, this is kind of off the topic a little bit, but it's really not. The person who heard you say, when you were approached to think about doing this, it scared you. And there was this sense of, I'm not enough. I don't know if I can do that. What if I, make a mistake? What if I can't, et cetera, et cetera. If there is somebody who's listening right now, who's had this assignment and they feel like maybe God is telling me I need to do this, but I'm scared to do it. What do you say to that person?
1: Well, I lean into what we read in the scriptures that basically anything God calls us to do, he equips us to do. And I believe that. I believe that. Now, some of that equipment as I looked at this project was, he's equipped me, first of all, with a passion for the scriptures. That's a great place to start. He has equipped me with training in the Bible, both formal training in seminary as well as informal by having spent a lot of years now reading a lot of good books, sitting under a lot of teaching. And it's my passion to constantly be learning new things. So that's the way he's made me a learner, which has equipped me well then to be a teacher. So I guess I would just say to that person, how has God made you? What has he given you a passion for? How has he come around to supply you what you need to do? And that if he's the one truly calling you to it, he will equip you with everything you need to do it.
0: So the fear then, you have to order your fear in that. We see that a lot in the Psalms. That your fear of God, meaning reverence, awe, and really trust in him, has to trump all of the other fears if you're really going to follow him, right?
1: Yeah, I suppose so. And so, the way the fear of God would play out for me in this project was just, it is a fearful, rightfully fearful thing to presume for anyone who stands up to teach the Bible. And for me to put it in print. And honestly, the biggest gulp for me with this project is that, this is coming out in two ways. It's coming out with just the book. That's just the 365 daily reading introductions. But then Crossway is also publishing it with the text of the ESV Bible. So you can also get it with these 365 introductions. And then the text is divided up, for the reading for that day. So, yeah, the idea that, it is not the Nancy Guthrie Bible, but just to have my words, printed within the text of the Bible is a weighty responsibility. And so To me, that means, has meant for me, really working hard to find the best sources to help me and continuing. Oh man, I had the best editor at Crossway, Elliot Pinneger, who just really helped me to refine things, to say them rightly, truly. And, you know, the thing is, in this Bible, the things that I have written, I mean, they are fallible. And in between, as you read the scripture, it is infallible. But you should know, I mean, I took very seriously the opportunity and the privilege and the responsibility of saying, okay, here's what you need to be able to understand this passage that you're about to see. Here are the things you should look for in it. You know, here are some, circle these things. Or as you read this, examine yourself in this way, or pray through this part, or let this part lead you to worship. And so all of those things are in those introductions. And I pray that those really serve people well to really engage with the scriptures day by day.
0: I really have grown to enjoy, love the ESV. It just, and I read it just about every day in the Psalms. And my go-to Bible is the Holman, you know, HCSB. And I read, you know, all of the other different versions, but there's just something about the ESV that really kind of touches that nerve down there, the way that it's put. And what I think you are doing is, and I take this from Colin Smith, who wrote about the Beatitudes, and he used this analogy of the rings and grabbing one ring and moving to the next ring. He called it momentum. I think that's what you're doing for readers of this daily reading introductions. I got it. You are giving them momentum to get, and the confidence to get into whatever that part of scripture is, so that they get in themselves and they have momentum and they are doing the study. You're just giving them the tools to get in there.
1: Oh, I think that's a great way to say it. Can I borrow that? Can I use
0: you
1: that?
0: You can
1: again?
0: Borrow that. You got that.
1: Okay, thank you.
0: I won't
1: yes,
0: charge you.
1: Exactly.
0: That.
1: Yes. Boy, wouldn't it be the thrill of my heart that that an end result of this would grow in confidence. You know what? I can read the Bible.
0: Yes.
1: And make sense of it. And I can, you know, just keep learning and seeing new things that I hadn't seen before. So I'd be thrilled if that was the result.
0: You know, the other thing that this reminds me of is the, Bruce Wilkinson and others did this around the country, the walk through the Bible. You start mm-hmm. with creation, fall, flood, and you do the you mm-hmm. do the motions, you know, and you, mm-hmm. you do, Trish is doing it right now on my screen. And it's just like, because then you see the Bible not just as a bunch of different people, 66 different books, disjointed, disconnected. You see it as one big story. And if Jesus is the thread, Adrian Rogers said, Jesus is the crimson thread that runs through all of Scripture. If you see Him, then it all does hold together, doesn't just make sense, it fits together providentially, doesn't it?
1: Absolutely. Now I didn't grow up reading and understanding the Bible that way. And I don't know if you did. And I'd imagine some of your listeners, can relate to that. But when I discovered that and the difference that that has made in my understanding of what the Bible is communicating, I mean, that's been life-changing to me. That's why I've spent the last 6 years doing these biblical theology workshops for women, because we just totally focus on getting a grip on the storyline of the Bible and how Christ is at the center of that. But I think most of us, maybe because we didn't grow up that way, we've got very deeply ingrained habits, methods, instincts on reading the Bible and trying to figure out then what we're going to do with it. And I think because many of us did not grow up expecting that wherever we are in the Bible, that we could see in it or through it Jesus Christ, we just haven't really developed those skills.
0: The muscles.
1: And so I really hope that this book, I mean, every daily reading introduction begins with a statement about Jesus Christ, So like here, I just happened to have turned to Exodus 32 through 34. It says, Moses turned away God's wrath from God's people for a time, but Jesus Christ has turned away God's wrath from his people for all time.
0: Ooh.
1: And so just even as you, so the very first thing you're going to get from this reading introduction is just this statement about Jesus Christ, which is going to hopefully, maybe you'll think, wow, how did she get there? Or, I'm not sure I've ever seen that in this passage, but hopefully that'll just even set the tone for how, for as you enter into reading that passage, you're already looking for this comparison that's been drawn here between what Moses did as a mediator and Jesus as a more perfect mediator.
0: Yes. That's Nancy Guthrie. She's coming around the country. Did you say 30? Is it 30 in all?
1: 30 events between October and February. Mm-hmm.
0: Okay. Starts in Kansas, goes to Tennessee and California and South Carolina and North Carolina, Alabama and Texas and Ohio and Tennessee and Illinois, et cetera, et cetera. There are, there's a list of those. We have a link to them. The Beholding Christ events around the country from Nancy Guthrie. And then the book, Beholding Christ, The Daily Guide to Seeing Jesus in All of Scripture, is our featured resource at chrisfabrylive.org. For those who are saying, okay, if I go to an event like this at my church or somewhere in my community, what's going to happen? How long is it? And what will I take away from that? I want you to hear what Nancy says. We'll do that straight ahead right here on Moody Radio.
2: I think if I had different parents, I would have turned out a lot different.
3: How much do the actions of other people affect you?
2: All of us kids became pretty sarcastic and critical after growing up in that house.
3: One of the most liberating truths I've learned is that I'm not responsible for the actions of others, but God does hold me accountable for the way I respond to other people. You may have no choice about your upbringing or how others treat you, but by God's grace, you can choose to respond to those circumstances in a godly way. In Ezekiel's day, there was an expression that said sons would suffer for their father's sin. But God said, when the son has done what is just and right and has been careful to observe all my statutes, he shall surely live. Ask God to help you take responsibility for your own actions, no matter what others may have done to you. With Seeking Him, I'm Nancy DeMoss Wagmuth.
4: 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Now, is that strange or what? 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I remember one woman who wrote me after a message on grace saying, where have I been all my life? She closed her letter by asking, why am I just now hearing this? Who's kept this a secret from me? Grace is not a secret. Tell it to everyone.
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0: Dr. Kathy Cook is back tomorrow here on Chris Fabry Live. We had a conversation with her about parents who have adult children who have kind of said, don't contact me. I really want to focus tomorrow, at least part of the hour, on adult children who say, hey, look, I had to do this. It's just, I couldn't go forward. But even in saying that, you think, I wonder if there can be any kind of reconciliation, any kind of communication moving back into that relationship. So we're going to talk about that tomorrow here at the Back Fence. And if you want a copy of that book from Dr. Cook, just go to chrisfabrylive.org. It's our thank you again this month. We did it last month. It's called Resolve Conflict and Find Peace and Hope with Adult Children, Strategies and Conversations that Work. And if you go to chrisfabrylive.org and scroll down, you'll see how you can be a partner or a friend with us. Today, Nancy Guthrie is here. In the next, you pray for Nancy. I prayed for the program. because this is going to be a really grueling schedule. But there's something about it, Nancy, that makes me feel like you're going to get out there to in California and Columbia, South Carolina and Charlotte. And you're going to feel so much freedom when you're up there because you're going to see the people's eyes light up and you're going to see them as they encounter what you have encountered, Old and New Testament, about Jesus there. So this is a 90-minute event. So when people walk in, sit down for 90 minutes, you're going to hold them captive. Tell me what it's going to be like.
1: Okay. Well, I'm going to begin with something. I wonder if you and I ever talked about this or if you ever knew it. I'm going to begin with a story about happened in 2002, and we go back that far, when there was this group that nobody had ever heard of called Mercy Me. Mm-hmm. And they had this song that was climbing the charts. I can only imagine. Remember this? And so they were going to be on an awards show here in Nashville, and this friend of ours invited us. He needed a record company guy, and he needed to create a video backdrop for them to sing that song at this awards show. And so he invited a number of people to come to this old broken down house to be a part of recording this music video. And this was about 2 or 3 months after our son Gabe died. And so we had lost both Hope and Gabe. So my husband and I and our son, we take these big portraits we have of Hope and Gabe, and we do our part in this music video. And so, I mean, if you've ever gone, you can go online right now to YouTube and just do the I Can Only Imagine music video, and you'll see us in there at, near the end of the song. And the thing is about that, it has always, to me, captured kind of our inability to really even think about what it's going to be like when we're before Christ. I mean, these poor video makers, I pity them because they've got to come up with a way. Because remember the words of the song. They're saying, you know, what will I do? What will it be like? What will I see when my eyes behold him? Well, if you're a video maker, how are you ever going to try to capture that on video? So what do they do instead? They capture us longing to see people we love who have died and are in the presence of Christ, which kind of misses the point in some ways, if you think about it. But so my question is, yes, at this point, when we think about seeing Christ face to face, being in his presence, we can only imagine. And my question is, do we? And if not, why not? And if not, what can we do to nurture that longing of beholding Christ face to face? Because here is my very clear opening statement, which is, you were made to behold God in the face of Jesus Christ. If we think about, I think about Ephesians 1:4, remember it says you were chosen before the foundations of the earth. And it says for what? You were chosen to stand before him and to be holy and blameless before him. So you and I were made to behold Jesus. And so what I'm going to do over the 90 minutes is I'm going to trace the story that the Bible presents us about this human longing to see God. And throughout the Old Testament, people catch glimpses of him. Like, remember Abraham, those three angels that come and he realizes one of them was the Lord underneath the oaks of Mamre. Or the elders, they get taken up on the mountain and it says they beheld God. But it's almost as if they're like underneath him what they describe is this sapphire glass underneath his feet. And remember Moses, what's his big desire? Show me your glory. Well, he gets hidden behind a rock and the glory of God passes by and he sees kind of the radiant lingering of God's backside. He's still not seeing him face to face. And then we get to David and remember his prayer in Psalm 27:4. He says, this one thing I ask of the Lord, this one thing I desire, that I may dwell in the house of the Lord forever, beholding the beauty of the Lord in his temple. So the one thing he wants is to behold the beauty of the Lord. Then we get to the prophets, Isaiah. What happens? He says, I saw the Lord high and lifted up, and the train of his robe filled the temple. But we get the sense he's seeing, yes, he's seeing Jesus on the throne, but it's like through a smoky haze, and it's a brief vision. And so the Old Testament ends, and people still have not regained that face-to-face immediate presence of God that they had once enjoyed in the garden. And when we get into the New Testament, then what happens? The Word becomes flesh to dwell among us. So for 33 years, people get to see the glory of God in the face of Jesus Christ. And yet, that glory is veiled. There's only one time that we read about when Jesus takes Peter, James, and John up on the mountain, and it says his face becomes as bright as the sun. So that glory that has been veiled by human flesh in this brief moment up on that mountain the veil is pulled back, and they can see the glory, the innate glory of Jesus. And how do we see him now? Well, we see him in a mirror dimly through the scriptures, which is what this project is all about. But the day is coming when we are going to see him. We read in the last book, the last chapter of the last book of the Bible, we will see his face. So I'm going to teach through it, and we're going to sing through it, because we've got to erupt in song all the way through it as we see the beauty of Christ in all these places.
0: I can tell. I'm so excited. I'm looking, how far would it be? But I can tell how much work you put, how much thought you put into this, and what the hope of just in having the conversation today is. Will you commit yourself to spend time having this longing, stirring up this longing? And how do you do that? You get into his word to see his face. You learn about Melchizedek. You learn about the sacrificial system, because you can see it there. You look at the kinsman redeemer in Ruth. It's all over the place, but you got to look. And that's what Nancy Guthrie has done. The new book is coming out in about a month, Beholding Christ, A Daily Guide to Seeing Jesus in All of Scripture. It is a daily reading.

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3: Welcome to Johnny Erickson Tada Sharing Hope. And here we are with another edition of Dear Johnny.
4: That's right.
3: Oh, we've heard from so many of you listening friends who have a question that just keeps coming up. For example, many of you want to know Johnny's thoughts on forgiveness.
4: Okay.
3: Johnny, there are listeners like Pam who have a big problem with it. I know scripture requires us to forgive, says Pam, but there are so many people with whom I struggle to forgive. There are people I dislike. I'm disappointed with their choices or I feel hurt by them. And Johnny, I hope you'll decide to speak on that subject soon. Thank you very much. That's from Pam.
4: Well, we are going to speak on it soon,
3: all right,
4: aren't we, today?
3: Let's do it.
4: And Pam, first, let me guess. I don't know. I just bet you want to be like Jesus. Supposing you're a young Christian woman who wants to know Christ better and how you can delight him. Well, Pam, if Jesus walked up to you, as you sit at your desk today, you'd probably drop to your knees, thank him for dying on the cross for you, and then you might ask, oh, Jesus, what can I do to really, really please you? Now, in this imaginary situation, Jesus could give so many different answers, but knowing that there's resentment burning in your heart, Jesus might say, Pam, if you want to please me, or be like me, or know me, then forgive those people with whom you struggle. It's no mistake that I place them in your life, because through them, I am testing you. And then Jesus might reach for that Bible on your desk, and he might flip to Matthew 6 and read his own words to you, recorded in verses 14 and 15, where it says, if you forgive others their trespasses, your heavenly Father will also forgive you. But if you do not forgive others their trespasses, neither will your Father forgive your trespasses. Oh, Pam, so if you have received God's forgiveness, you will become a forgiving person. If you are indeed a Christian, you are not allowed to keep score or fault others or remain at your distance. Jesus says in Luke chapter 6, forgive and you will be forgiven. So take time to think about Jesus on his cross, yet saying to those who crucified him, Father, forgive them, for they don't know what they're doing. Oh, Pam, right there. Jesus modeled the forgiving spirit that he commands. And sure, the Christian life is hard, Pam, but the gospel requires a lot of things we don't naturally want to do. And forgiveness is not merely a suggestion so that, you know, you can have harmonious relationships. No, forgiveness is the necessary evidence that you know Jesus Christ. So here's what I suggest. Start praying that God will give you the want to want to forgive those who have hurt or disappointed you. Ask God to give you the heart of Jesus toward them. It may be God wants to use you as the vessel through whom he can reach them with his love. And Pam, should you want to learn more, write us here at the ministry because we'd love to pray for you and for those friends. And oh, Shauna, I'm sorry I went on so here, but Pam's question really gripped me.
3: Well, Johnny, I think a lot of us needed to hear those insights.
4: Mm.
3: And as you said, forgiveness is not optional. It's the expected response from those who name Christ as their Lord and Savior.
4: Wow.
3: And as far as our time together goes, let's pick up our other questions from listeners very soon. Listening friends, tune in next time to hear from Johnny. And Pam, thank you for asking about forgiveness. And we invite you to learn more on that subject at johnnyradio.org.

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1: Well, good afternoon. Dave Andrews here. It's 2 o'clock. We have some new music coming up from Tyler David, Leanna Crawford, and John Reddick this hour. And 1 hour from now, In Touch Ministries with the late, great Dr. Charles Stanley talking about living wisely or foolishly. And that's 1 hour away. Right now, Sanctus Real and You Are I Am on KJOL.

We could use a little heaven down here. Even so, come quickly, Lord. That was Megan Woods on KJOL, where you hear the light. 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

0: No matter how difficult things might seem in your life and relationships, there is always hope in Jesus Christ. 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
1: Hope is where the heart is. You can offer forgiveness, you can actually forgive, and then see that a marriage can be intimate and can be rewarding and can be a lot better than anything you've ever experienced. Shan and I speak now, and we say this is our second marriage to one another because truthfully, the first one needed to die. And so we wanted to give it an open view into the life of two individuals who come from two different backgrounds and who endured through a lot of stuff and then following the redemptive path of both redemption with God and redemption with man. And I think both of those are really powerful things to experience in life.
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6: And speaking of Family Life Today, they put on the Weekend to Remember Marriage conferences. And as of yesterday, they just went back on sale, half off if you use the group name Radio KJOL. And there's several of these coming to Colorado, two in Estes Park in November, one in Colorado Springs in February of 2027. And these are such a great time. They say it's something like over a million marriages have improved because of these conferences, and I've heard great testimonies about them as well. And again, don't forget that radio group name, Radio KJOL, at checkout if you do take part in this, and go to our website for more details, kjol.org. 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

0: It's time now for Accent on local Christian radio for the Western Slope, KJOL. 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
1: My guest today is Ryan Stupanik, director at Twin Peaks Bible Camp, and here to talk about the ladies' retreat that's coming up here in just a few weeks. But first, Ryan, I wonder if you can give us an update on what happened this summer. Camp's going on. Give us just a little highlight of what was going on this summer.
2: We had a great summer. We had another record number of kids. We had about 240 kids come through camp this summer. And that was fantastic. We saw at least 13 kids make professions of faith this summer and just saw God make a huge impact. And we saw lots of kids just really strengthened in their faith. There's a lot of kids, even good Christian kids, that are just really struggling, especially in our culture today. Yeah. So that was a really exciting summer.
1: And so many of us know what an impact youth camp had in our lives. When we think back years and years ago, and still today, we are seeing the fruit of those camp experiences.
2: Absolutely. And it was so exciting, too, to see previous campers that came and served this summer. We saw a lot of previous campers that came and served other kids as nurses or cooks or things like that. And we had a great staff this summer as well.
1: So, Ryan, one thing that our listeners might be curious about, that they've heard us talk about the fundraising efforts for a new chapel and the great need that you guys have. Give us an update on that. Where do you guys stand? How's it going?
2: We've been really fundraising for about a year now for getting this chapel going. And so we're excited to see that we're about 40% there. So that's really exciting. And the board has decided if we get to 50%, we will start construction. So I'm really praying that God would bring the rest of the money in by the end of the year so that we can start construction in the spring next year is our goal.
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Aaron Boyd, Jericho on KJOL, where you hear the light. Like this song says, we do believe in a breakthrough. Why? Because we believe in him. We know who we serve. We know he is God, and we know he is faithful. And that sounds a little bit like Romans 8:28. We know that in all things, God works for the good of those who love him, who have been called according to his purpose. You know, and that even applies in our suffering. We see that in Psalm 119. It was good for me to be afflicted so that I might learn your decrees. He is working for our good in the good times and the bad times. So hold on. Here's John Reddick's latest on KJOL.

Evan Kraft, Karen, and Chances on KJOL, where you hear the light. You know, there are a lot of community events happening in the Christian community coming up in the month of September, and I'm going to give you one that's happening towards the end of this month right now. Monument View Bible Church in Fruita hosting a free two-day workshop aimed at equipping people to lovingly and clearly share the gospel with members of the Church of Jesus Christ of Latter-day Saints, you know, Mormons. They don't like to be called that, but that's, you know, the Book of Mormon and all. September 26th from 9 a.m. to noon, and September 27th from 1 p.m. to 3 p.m. Again, Monument View Bible Church in Fruita. 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
1: Good afternoon. It is 3 o'clock Tuesday. I'm Kurt Neuswanger. And coming up, as usual, we've got Faith and Finance at 3:30 with Rob West. 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
2: One thing we need to instruct our children is to ask that question. What is the wise thing to do? Not what is everybody else doing. What's the wisest thing to do? Well, in other words, what does God see? On the basis of his omniscience of knowing everything, omnipotence having all power, omnipresence being, he's in the middle of everything you're dealing with. The question is, what is the wisest thing to do?
3: You have a decision to make, and you have several options. Each one looks equally viable. How do you know which is the right choice? Welcome to In Touch, the teaching ministry of Dr. Charles Stanley. Today's lesson from the New Testament book of James will help you see whether you're currently living wisely or foolishly as you learn how to develop the skill of good decision-making. Let's listen in to Dr. Stanley's message.
2: What place does God have in your decision-making process? Before you make a decision, you should always ask this question. Is this the wisest thing to do? Whether it's major or minor, is this the wisest thing to do? Wisdom is a gift from God. Living unwisely is a very expensive lifestyle to every aspect of our life. Now, I want you to think about this for a moment. There are two different kinds of wisdom. There's the wisdom of God, and there's the wisdom that comes through man's thinking. And I want you to turn, if you will, to James. Over to James, and I want you to look at this passage here in James. People who live in foolishly, and what they're doing is what they do. And many people would be happy to have, listen, to have position, intellect, talent, and possessions. Well, if I have a high position, I think I'm smart, and I think I'm talented, and I have plenty of money, what else do you need in life? Well, let me ask you a question. If you have all four of those, and you are recognized with all four of those, is it going to get you to heaven? No. Is it going to give you peace in your heart? No. You see, the wisdom of the world, this is the wisdom of the world. This is what causes people to be arrogant. I can handle it. And they look at their possessions, their talent, their skills, their intellect, and all of this, and they think, well, I can handle anything life throws. No, they can't. But that's the foolish way to live. That's the unwise way. And so when James speaks here in this third chapter, in verse 13, he asks this question, and similar to what Paul asked. Who among you is wise and understanding? Let him show by his good behavior his deeds in the gentleness of wisdom. But if you have bitter jealousy and selfish ambition in your heart, do not be arrogant and so lie against the truth. This wisdom is not that which comes down from above, but is earthly, natural, and demonic. Now, I want you to think about this for a moment. He says it is earthy, natural, and demonic. Now, what does he mean by that? Here it means by earthy, that it's limited to what man can do. It's limited to man's reasoning and his thinking and his attempts and his accomplishments in life. That's how limited that is. Well, how smart is man today? We might be able to invent things and go to the moon and this, that, and other, but we can't get along with each other. And so we can think about all the things that man's wisdom and his knowledge and understanding without God can create. Can't do anything without God. It's earthy. So that's one part of wisdom. And then secondly, he says, it is natural. That is, we all have a naturalness in us. And that is, that part of us that does not want to obey God. That part of us that is subject to temptation. That part of us that desires our will and our way. You may not yield to it, but all of us have that naturalness in us. Some people call it a sin nature, call it what you want to, but all of us have it. And so he says those who are walking unwisely, their wisdom is earthy, doesn't get anywhere. And secondly, it's natural, it's sensual. It relates to the fallen nature. And if you recall in 1 Corinthians chapter 2, verse 14, he says, but a natural man doesn't accept the things of the Spirit of God. They're foolishness to him, and he cannot understand them because they're spiritually appraised. So you get in a discussion with somebody who doesn't believe what you believe about the Lord Jesus Christ, the God of holy things. And you know what? We say, well, why can't you believe that? And you know why they can't? Because God said they couldn't. Apart from the Spirit of God, they will not be able to understand the things of God. And so maybe you may be one of those persons and you're listening to this message and you're saying, well, I don't believe all that. You know why you don't believe it? If you're just putting everything on your knowledge and your wisdom and your basis, he says, this is a description of wisdom without God. That is man's knowledge. It's earthy. It's very limited. Secondly, it's sensual. That is, as he says, it's natural. And that is, it's corrupt. But then he says, for example, listen to this, it's demonic. Its root is found in Satan himself. So go back to Genesis chapter 3. Everything was absolutely perfect. And Satan convinced Eve. She believed a lie. And look at the consequences. The many people today, you may be one of them, you've listened to the devil's lie. You've listened to him say to you, you don't need God. Those church people are weak. You can handle it. You're smart enough to handle it. You got position. You got money. You got intellect. You got talent. You don't need that religious stuff at all. Mark it down. That is the voice of the devil. The Word of God says it is demonic. It deals with your naturalness and that earthiness a part of you. And if you listen to Satan's lies, he's always going to tell you, well, this is the easy way. The issue is this. What's the wise way? What is the wisest thing to do? When your children come to you and they ask you, what should I do about this, that, and the other? What do you say to them? Well, let me think about it. Or do you say to them, no, or why not? Because I said so. Or why don't you say to them, I've been thinking about that. And my conclusion is, it's not the wisest thing to do. One thing we need to instruct our children in is to ask that question. What is the wise thing to do? Not what is everybody else doing. What's the wisest thing to do? Well, in other words, what does God see? On the basis of his omniscience of knowing everything, omnipotence having all power, omnipresence being, he's in the middle of everything you're dealing with. The question is, what is the wisest thing to do? Now, here's why you shouldn't be asking everybody you know. Because, first of all, you get a lot of different opinions. Then you're right back where you started, only more frustrated, more confused. God is going to always tell you exactly what you need to hear. Because he's going to be honest with us about everything. And I think about, made a lot of decisions after all these years, and some of them I've made, if I'd go back, I'd do it a little differently, but we were trying to find a house in Atlanta when I first moved here. Couldn't find a house anywhere. And finally found one that was sort of okay. And it was not like me to finally say okay on something like that, but I did. But the Lord, in his wisdom, believe me, it's his wisdom, I put in the contract, if there's any water in the basement, I wouldn't take the house. That night it rained. It rained so much that there was a foot of water in the basement of that house the next day. So I canceled it. And so I think, God, what are you up to? That very week, my wife found the exact house we were looking for. Now, I didn't wait for God. I didn't say, what's the wisest thing to do? I don't think this is the right one. Then don't buy it. But I did anyway. But then the Lord redeemed me from that. So then I was in the process of buying an automobile. I'd been hit from behind and knocked me about 30-some feet down the road. And I waited for months to buy a car. And so I finally thought I'd be very modest about what I was going to drive and so forth. So I kept looking around, and you know what? You get to buy a car, you just go, oh, what am I going to do? So I finally found one I thought would be a pretty nice car and not too much. I'm sitting in it, and I drove it 3 times. Well, that should have told me something, but it didn't. And so I'm sitting there, and the fellow walks up and says, so what do you think? So I'm thinking about it. I'm sitting there. I can still remember the color. I can still remember the dashboard after all these years. And I'm thinking, what should I do? It's like God said to me, listen to this. Do you want this, or do you want my best? I thought that was pretty good. Do you want this, or do you want my best? I said, God, I want your best. The fellow came over and asked me what I thought. I told him, you're not going to understand what I'm thinking about. But here's an illustration. A couple of months or so later, I don't know the exact time, I was going to a meeting with this gentleman, and he said, why don't you buy your car? I said, God hadn't given me any peace about buying one for some reason. And he said, what kind would you buy if you wanted one? I said, well, and God is my witness, I never even thought about it. I said, well, I'd have one just like this. 3 days later, he sent me a check to buy an automobile just like his. Now, let's put it this way. Here's the issue. The car he gave me the money to buy was way out of the category of the one I was going to buy. What am I saying? I'm saying this. He always has the best. And the best isn't always the most expensive, but it's the best for you. He always has the best for us. And it is foolish for us to approach it any other way. So listen to what he says here. He says, it's earthy, limited, our knowledge. It's natural, worldly wisdom is natural. It's got the unholy mixed up in it. And thirdly, it's demonic. It's from the devil. Now, if you can remember that we're talking about the devil that deceived Eve is still at work, and he'll work in your life if you open the door. Well, let me see what other folks are doing. That's not the issue. Is God, what is the wisest thing to do? And all of us have come to very difficult decisions in life that I don't know what you ask, but that's the right question. What is the wisest thing to do? Listen, sometimes the wisest thing for you to do, nobody will agree with it. But you know what? Remember, all their knowledge together can't equal the wisdom of God. Listen, you can't ever go wrong. You cannot ever go wrong obeying God. Never. Never. So just because you don't understand it doesn't mean that it's not right. The wisdom of God, who has all wisdom, knows all things about all people. And I could just stand the rest of the afternoon telling you, giving you examples that flipped to my mind about times that I've obeyed God and times I haven't. And it all goes back to what is the wisest thing to do. Now, can you tell me a better question than that? Not really. Because therein is Almighty God. And so what he does, he shows us here in this passage of Scripture in James. Here's the difference. Look at this. In this third chapter, he says, verse 13, who among you is wise and understanding? Let him show by his good behavior his deeds and his gentleness and wisdom. But if you have bitter jealousy, selfish ambition in your heart, do not be arrogant and lie against the truth. Look at this. This is a group of people who think they're wise. This wisdom is not that which comes down from above, but is earthly, natural, and demonic. And you and I live around people, probably at some point or other, and work around them. That's true of them. They think they have the right answer. They leave God out of it. And in their arrogance, they try to prove to you why they're right. Now, they may have position and talent and skill and intellect, and they may have all of that. Does that make them wiser than you? No. They may be smart in many areas. But when you leave God out of your life, you're not smart at all. That's just demonic. And that falls in the category of living your life earthy, natural, and demonic. Look at that. Jealousy, self-ambition. And if you'll notice here on down a little bit further, He says, but the wisdom that's from above is first, listen to this, pure. Look at that. God's wisdom is pure. That means it is absolutely perfect. Do you get that? It is absolutely perfect wisdom. It's pure and peaceable. His wisdom will bring you peace. Gentle. There's nothing harsh about it. Reasonable. Reasonable. Listen, from God's viewpoint, full of mercy and good fruits, unwavering without hypocrisy. That's the wisdom of God. Listen, would you not agree that it's foolish to choose something else? Look at that passage. The wisdom from above, that's God's wisdom, pure, peaceable, gentle, reasonable, full of mercy, good fruits, unwavering, without hypocrisy. That's the kind of life I want to live. Amen? Now, what did he say up here? Jealousy, selfish ambition, disorder, and every evil thing. Only two choices in life. You can choose to live wisely, or you can choose to live unwisely. And may I say this? You've already made that choice. Wherever you are, you're walking in the pathway of the wise, or you're walking in the pathway of the unwise. Change paths if you're walking unwisely. Listen, you're not smart enough. You may think you are, but you're not. You're not smart enough to outsmart God. You're not intellectual enough to know more than God. You don't know your future. God does. You don't know the future of those that you influence, but God does. Apart from Almighty God, through the saving person of Jesus Christ, who forgives us of our sin, cleanses us of our sin, writes our name in the Lamb's Book of Life, has a will for us, and lives presently within us through His Holy Spirit, He will give us wisdom in every single decision we make in life. There is no other way to live. Now, if I were 30 years of age, you could say, what do you know about it? I'll be able to tell you that when I'm 100. You know why? Because it doesn't change. That's who God is. You can trust Him. He's not going to change on you about anything. You have two choices. Live out your life wisely, living obediently before Him, living in wisdom. Or you can live foolishly, convince a lot of people, do a lot of things, go a lot of places, have a lot of stuff. Then you're going to die. And my friend, when the last seconds of your life come, you're going to wish you had listened. The most tragic thing you can do is die without Christ. You know why? Because the consequences are eternal. May not have a lot of stuff. May not have any degrees behind your name. May not have any notoriety. Most people never know your name's not in the newspaper, TV, and all that stuff. But you live for God. You've walked obediently before Him. You see, God's values, not the same as man's. What He thinks is absolutely awesome is not what the world thinks. So you make up your mind. You're going to live wisely, or you're going to live foolishly. You'll be wise if you choose Christ and His way of life. And that's my prayer for you. Father, how grateful we are that You've made it simple. And knowing that You loved us enough to send Jesus to die for us and pay our sin debt in full, You must have an awesome love for us. And so we want to be obedient to You, because we're the ones who end up profiting from that in so many ways. And I pray that every person who listens to this message will think honestly, and realize that they've only heard the truth. It is appointed unto man once to die, and after this the judgment. But all sin can be forgiven by asking and believing and trusting. We love You, dear Father. We thank You for the awesome gift of Your grace toward all of us, in Jesus' name. Amen.
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3: 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What's the single most important element in decision-making? Well, with a reminder for believers, here's a moment with Charles Stanley.
2: Would you say that the decisions that you're making are wise or unwise? I think about people who never consider the will of God for their life. They make decisions based on what they want, how they feel, what makes them feel good, or what other people think. And never asking, what's the will of the Father? Unwise. Unwise decision. And we could go through life thinking about all the decisions that people make. For example, they stack up credit on their credit cards to the point that they know they can't make the payments. Why do they do that? Unwise decisions. People make unwise decisions because they leave out the most important thing in their life. And that is the wisdom of Almighty God. And so they just operate on the basis of how they feel. What comes natural? What do other people think? What do I want? What do I desire? And so if you make decisions based on those things, you'll make unwise decisions. And what we forget is this. Every unwise decision, whether it's major or maybe not so major, it has consequences. And we live in a time when people do not want to think about consequences. They just want to think about the here and now. What I want, what makes me feel good, and so forth. What about the consequences? Consequences are there. And God tells us all through the Scripture. He shows us in the lives of people. He gives us the principle. There are consequences to unwise decisions in our life. He started off showing us that in the Garden of Eden. We are still all suffering from those decisions in the garden. Let me ask you this. Have you made a decision recently that you have already seen that it was unwise because the consequences have come so quickly into your life? Or are you thinking about decisions that you've made, or rather major decisions, and you're thinking, well, I'm not sure about the consequences. You want to be sure about the consequences? What place does God have in your decision-making process? Are you going to live it on your own, or are you going to be wise enough to seek the wisdom of God before you make any decision?
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7: No matter how difficult things might seem in your life and relationships, there is always hope in Jesus Christ. 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
8: Hope is where the heart is. Hope isn't this fantasy thing. Hope is, I believe that I'm alive, I believe I can be resourceful, and I believe as long as we're alive, something can happen that's different. There's a lot of temptations, and you're not above making a pretty bad mistake and a bad choice. There's nothing special about us, and we wanted people to see that aspect of, you may have made some really nasty choices and hurt a lot of people, but there is power in forgiveness, and we wanted people to see that no matter how much you've been hurt, there is forgiveness.
7: Jim says forgiveness really opens the door to hope and life in a whole new way.
8: You can offer forgiveness, you can actually forgive, and then see that a life, a marriage can be intimate and can be rewarding and can be a lot better than anything you've ever experienced. Shan and I speak now, and we say this is our second marriage to one another because truthfully, the first one needed to die. It was poor, it was not being done, no matter what people thought. And so we wanted to give an open view into the life of two individuals who come from two different backgrounds and who endured through a lot of stuff, making some pretty messed up decisions and some good ones, but a lot of messed up ones. And then following the redemptive path of both redemption with God and redemption with man. And I think both of those are really powerful things to experience in life. A lot of people experience redemption with God. I love the fact, too, that you can also be redeemed in regards to your relationship towards mankind, and it can be better than you ever thought.
7: Hope is such a powerful aspect of restoration. You, too, can trust God as you follow His example and extend grace and forgiveness in your relationships.
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15: Puritan poet Anne Bradstreet once said, "Wisdom without an inheritance is better than an inheritance without wisdom." Hi, I'm Rob West. 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Well, we always look forward to having Ron Blue on the program. He's co-founder of Kingdom Advisors, the author of many books on personal finance, and a dear friend of mine. Ron, great to have you back.
16: Good to be a part of it, Rob. Thank you.
15: Ron, studies show that around two-thirds of parents divide their estates equally among their children. And while this certainly isn't a bad thing, can you share with us how this can be problematic in some cases?
16: Yes, I think, Rob, if we think about it, the way God treats us, he loves us all equally, but he treats us uniquely.
15: Yeah.
16: He doesn't just divide up everything equally. Some have some things and others have others. But so when it comes to leaving an inheritance to our children, we have five children, and I can tell you this, they all sat at the same dinner table, but they sure didn't all turn out the same way.
15: Amen.
16: I mean, they've done fine. I don't mean to imply something negative there, but but they marry differently. They parent differently. They're in different economic situations due to jobs lost, jobs taken. So what I have found over time is that when Judy and I started, our kids were, none of them were married. Well, I'm sorry, there were two of them that were married. And we asked three questions, Rob. We said, if we left X amount of money to X child, what's the worst thing that could happen? And it took us about 2 years to really think that one through. The second question then was, well, how serious is it? In some cases, it wasn't serious at all. Like we had one child, we said, well, if we left them, whatever, they'd give it all away. So that's not real serious.
15: But, no.
16: We had different situations with another child where it would have really harmed their marriage because of the husband really had a passion to provide for his family. So we asked those questions, what's the worst thing that can happen? How serious is it? And then what's the likelihood of it occurring? And that's the process that we follow.
15: Yeah.
16: It doesn't say how we'll end up. And I can tell you this now at my age, 83, with a daughter that will soon be 59, as the oldest and the youngest being 47, circumstances changed over time. So how we would answer the question today that we asked for the first time 25 years ago is totally different. But it's the process that's the thing to think about. And in America, the default is equal.
15: Yeah.
16: And in, it's not necessarily wrong to be equal, but it is, I think, unwise to not think through the consequences of leaving this wealth. To a particular child.
15: Well, I so appreciate that about your teaching, Ron, because here, once again, you're not saying
1: that it's better or worse to leave the same amount to each child. What you're saying is what's important is to follow a decision-making process, right?
16: Absolutely. Because what you don't want to do is, you know, and you've heard me say this too, don't pass wealth unless you pass wisdom.
1: Yeah.
16: Because wealth never creates wisdom, but wisdom can create wealth. So what I want to do as a parent is the best thing for my children, and I need to think that one through very, very thoughtfully and very, very prayerfully. It may end up I treat them equally, but it may not either. The most important thing is the process that I follow. And I, you know, if you don't ask the right question, you'll never get the right answer. And the right question is, what's the worst thing that could happen? Because I don't want that to happen. Okay.
1: Yeah, that's right on. Ron, I know you've said wealth transfer at the end of the day should reflect God's wisdom, not human emotions, because ultimately we're accountable to Him. This has once again been so valuable. Ron, thanks for stopping by.
16: Always a delight, Rob. Thanks for having me.
1: That's teacher and author Ron Blue talking about the uniqueness principle. Your calls are next. 800-525-7000. That's 800-525-7000. I'm Rob West, and this is Faith and Finance. We'll be right back after this break.
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1: 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Let's begin in Chicago. Stephen, how can I help?
19: Yeah, hi there. I appreciate you taking my phone call. I was just wondering, I've got like $1.4 million in Roth IRA, part, you know, like $350,000, and then the rest in financial assets. I have a home I own outright in St. Louis that I Airbnb. I have a condo in Destin, Florida that I own outright that I rented out also with a management company down there. Anyway, and I also have an apartment that I rent for $2,100 a month in Chicago. I'm heading there right now as we speak. During summertime, this is high season in Florida. So things are great. Money's pouring in from rentals. And then St. Louis is doing good right now, but it's, it probably will be dead for most of the rest of the year. So what I'm getting at is, how do I, you know, like I haven't had to use my money, go into my savings, my $1.4 million. I haven't had to go into that. And I'm 60 years old. I'm 61 this year, actually. So, you know, I'm kind of waiting for Social Security to kick in. Should be a little bit of a breather, but I still have another year and a half for that. So I'm watching my food budget. I'm watching going out to eat budget. Yeah, I'm trying to be really good about that. But I still, you know, it's feast or famine. And you know, I've got taxes coming up in November for St. Louis. I've got taxes in Florida. So and I pay $2,100 in my apartment in Chicago, which I probably don't need, but I really love Chicago, so it's a luxury for me to do that. So I'm getting it. Am I doing things wrong by renting this apartment in Chicago? I've done it for 15 years. I'm still making it, but, you know, I don't know. Is $1.4 million enough to survive on if I live to, you know, I don't know how long I'm going to live. I'm 60 years old right now.
1: Yeah, yeah. Well, I appreciate your transparency on that, Stephen. And, you know, I think it's important for you to take a step back where, you know, you look at these things. In one sense, you've got, you know, a great little nest egg that you've put together, and you've got other assets beyond that Roth and the investments with the properties. But you also are spending a lot of money as well. And I think you've got to look at, you know, where you're ultimately headed and determine, you know, what is it going to take for you to fund your lifestyle in the future? And I think even before that, what is the right lifestyle? You know, what has God called you to? And I can't tell you that. I mean, it'd be great if the Bible said, you know, you're supposed to live on 63.4% of your income. It doesn't. It's between you and the Lord to say, Lord, what have you called me to? You know, what does it look like for me to live faithfully, live with contentment, to enjoy what you've given me, but also to love my neighbor and bless others and invest for the future? And how do I, you know, balance faithfulness in the midst of all of that? And, you know, I think ultimately that's a decision that starts with a lot of prayer and conversation with the Lord. But once you settle into what your values are, you know, is it about living simply and giving generously, or is it about working hard, and what does enjoyment look like? And, you know, how much is enough? And you know, we just spent about 6 months putting a new field guide together here at FaithFi called How Much Money is Enough, that really kind of walks you through a biblical perspective and even some exercises on determining how much money is enough for your lifestyle and for what we call your lifetime of accumulation, both lifestyle monthly and lifetime kind of net worth, to help people wrestle through that. And I'll be happy to send you a copy of it. And that might be a great tool for you. But I think at the end of the day, you've really got to start with a values conversation and say, Lord, what are you calling me to? And how do I steward wisely what you've entrusted to me? And once you make some of those decisions about how much is enough for me in terms of my lifestyle spending, that really drives everything else. Because when you set the cap, not just I'm going to spend whatever comes in until it's gone, and then that therefore leaves you in this kind of endless cycle of as more comes in, you just spend more and your level of spending always rises to your level of income. You need to protest to the contrary and say, no, I'm going to define enough for my lifestyle. And once I set that cap on how much I'm going to spend on a monthly basis, and the answer to that may dictate whether you keep Chicago or, you know, sell, you know, stop renting it or make other changes in your budget, that then drives your lifetime finish line as well. Because now, once we know what you're going to cap your lifestyle spending at on a monthly and an annual basis, it's just a math equation to determine how much do you need saved in order to generate that amount of income for the rest of your life, given inflation and some of the uncertainties and, you know, Social Security at full retirement age and kind of all the factors, including your, you know, other assets that would play into a calculation like that. But it's just math at that point. And so I think perhaps that's the starting point, Stephen, you know, is for you to really define enough for your lifestyle spending, because then everything else kind of falls out of that. You need then a system to control the flow of money coming in and going out to make sure you stay on, you know, your cap and you don't exceed it. And then you can also calculate what you need long term. And I think it will also drive some of your other decisions with regard to, am I spending too much beyond what I decide I want to spend? And how do I right size that? What do I need to let go of? And again, I can't tell you, yes, the apartment, no, the apartment, you need to spend this, not that. That's not for me to tell you. That's between you and the Lord. But give me your thoughts on all that.
19: Well, I think you hit some nails on the head there about, first of all, it's between me and the Lord. I hate to say that, but I've never thought about that like that. You know, I don't know when I'm going to die. None of us do, right?
1: Right.
19: So I don't know how much money I'm going to need. I don't know my health situation coming. Yeah. You know, I'm 60 now. I don't know what's going to happen at 70. God forbid, I live that long. God, or God willing, I live that long, I guess. It's between me and the Lord. I just want to live comfortably. And give, I mean, I'll be honest with you, I really haven't given much back lately because I just, I'm too nervous.
1: Yeah.
19: So it's not a good feeling.
1: Yeah. Well, here's what I would say to that is, yes, there are unknowns, including when the Lord's going to call you home and your health status. But what you can decide is, again, prayerfully, how much is enough for my lifestyle spending? And there's a couple of ways you can do that. You can do a maintenance finish line where you just say what I'm spending right today is where I'm going to cap it. You could do a benchmark based on a certain industry or profession or locale. I mean, there's a number of approaches, but once you define enough, everything else falls out of that in terms of what you ultimately need to accumulate to let that last for the rest of your life at that level of spending. Stay on the line. 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
1: 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Let's head back to the phones. Pennsylvania, Bob, how can I help you, sir?
22: Yes, sir. Thank you for taking my call. Quick question. Sure. My wife and I are looking to purchase a new house. The house we're in is paid off. We have about 60% of the new home purchase price in cash. And so we just need the other 40% to finish that off, and we would have to sell our house. So rather than putting a contingency on the offer, I was looking for the best way to borrow that for probably 60 or 90 days, that remaining 40%, whether to go to a HELOC or a bridge or some other way of financing that.
1: Yeah, great question. Yeah, the non-contingent offer is going to be much more attractive to sellers in a competitive market. And you can move into the home before selling the old one, you know, which makes the transition less stressful. And then once your home sells, you can use the proceeds to pay down the new mortgage. Are you in a position to afford, you know, the housing payments on both? And do you still have a mortgage on your current property?
22: No, the current property is paid in full. And yeah, we can handle the new. Well, we won't have a mortgage. The only payment, we don't have any debt. The only debt would be this loan that we need is a bridge loan.
1: Okay, got it. Yeah. And have you already shopped that around? Have you talked to any lenders?
22: Just one brief conversation, trying to get some discernment on whether it was better to go with a bridge or a HELOC or what the best route to go was. And
1: yeah,
22: no, I haven't shopped around.
1: Okay. Yeah, there's a couple of ways to do that. A bridge loan is specifically designed for that purpose, to buy a new home before selling your current one. It's short term and you pay it off once your existing home sells. The HELOC, you know, since your current home is paid off, you could open that HELOC against it before you list it for sale, which you would need to do. And then you can use those funds toward the down payment and then pay off the HELOC when the house sells. And it's often less expensive than a bridge loan if you qualify, which you likely would. And then the traditional mortgage, you know, since you can already put 60% down, you could just simply obtain a conventional mortgage for the remaining 40% and then just pay that off, as long as there are not any prepayment penalties. And those are not very common anymore once your current home sells. And so, you know, if you expect it to sell fairly quickly, you know, then I would probably lean more toward the traditional mortgage on the new property or the HELOC, since those bridge loans often carry higher interest rates and fees.
22: All right. I'm surprised. I thought the HELOC would be simple and easy, but, yeah, if we can get a traditional mortgage, I was just afraid of some of the fees that accompany a traditional mortgage being higher than the HELOC.
1: Yeah, and that's going to be a part of it. So it's ultimately going to come down to what are the fees and what is the interest rate. You know, if you've got really strong credit and you can find somebody who's offering a fee-free HELOC, and they do come up from time to time. I know recently, I think it was Bank of America that was offering to cover all of the fees. They paid for the appraisal and, you know, they paid for, you know, there was no origination. I don't know if it's still available now. And I think you had to keep it open for a certain number of months, but as long as you did, it was fee free. And then it's just a function of, okay, what is the rate? Is it prime plus a half? Is it prime plus one? And how does that compare to a traditional mortgage? So it's really just going to come down to, you know, how competitive are these lenders going to be? And are you better off with the HELOC or the traditional mortgage? It's probably going to be the HELOC, especially if you can find a lender who has a special deal going on, but not always. And so I think it's worth looking at both, and maybe you get a couple of bids for each. And then ultimately it's just a math equation on, you know, when you factor in the total cost of the interest for whatever period of time it is, plus the fees and expenses, which one comes out ahead. And it really doesn't matter, you know, whichever one wins on paper is probably the one I'd go with.
22: Okay. All right. I'll just have to get my pencil out and add the numbers.
1: Yeah, that's exactly right. Our friends at Movement Mortgage could be a great place to start. 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But you may want to check with a local bank or credit union or do some shopping online. I'd get probably at least three bids total, if not, you know, maybe a couple from each of the HELOC versus the conventional loan on that new property. Hey, Bob, thanks for your call today. We appreciate it. All the best to you as you purchase this next house. Let's head to Ohio. We've got just a few moments left. Estella, thanks for your patience. Go ahead.
0: Yeah, I just have a question. We have an adult daughter that lives with us. She's 22, and the only really financial responsibility that she has is her car insurance. She does have a car that she bought used, so that's paid. But her car insurance and her groceries and things like that. So we were wondering if it's biblical to begin to charge her rent to live in our home. She doesn't really seem motivated to go out there. So one, I wanted to know, is that a biblical thing to charge your adult child rent to live with you? And if so, how do you come up with the right dollar amount?
1: Yeah, that's great. You know, I think it absolutely can be. I mean, you've got to take each of these situations separate. In some cases, folks will say, listen, we're going to cover the expenses, but there's a deadline here, and we're going to communicate clearly that this

0: 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You want to communicate clearly and even put it in writing so there's no hard feelings and misunderstandings. Estelle, I think it's a great idea. Thanks for your call today. 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And we will see you next time. God bless you.
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0: With SRN News, I'm Keith Peters in Washington. Senate Majority Leader John Thune is applauding the president's multi-layered strategy in Iran.
1: It's important that he get the strait open and continue to collapse the economy in Iran, which I think is happening. And I think all tools need to be on the table in terms of holding Iran and its proxies and its international supporters accountable for their actions.
0: Senator Thune made his comments to the Salem Radio Network. Jurors in the Lindsey Clancy trial have now gone through 4 days of deliberation without a verdict. The jury went home Tuesday after earlier telling the judge they were struggling to reach a unanimous decision. The judge told them to keep deliberating on whether to hold the Massachusetts mother criminally responsible for killing her 3 young children. The White House is filling in some of the details of a Venezuela oil deal announced last week by President Trump.
2: We're making a fortune and they're making a fortune.
3: President Trump in the Oval Office touting an oil deal with Venezuela. The White House says it's partnering with a company called North American Blue Energy Partners, already the second largest operator in Venezuela behind Chevron, in a deal that will give the Pentagon a 35% ownership stake in the company and roughly a fifth of the country's oil reserves. And it says the U.S. will be guaranteed a right to purchase 20% of the output at the cost of production. As to the impact on U.S. gas prices,
2: ultimately, prices are going to come down.
3: Ben Thomas, Washington.
0: Tourists are scrambling to find lodging elsewhere after deadly flash flooding in the Grand Canyon. The National Park's latest natural disaster poses threats to the area's economy. On Wall Street, the Dow down by 419 points. The Nasdaq dropped 271. The S&P 500 lower by 54 points. This is SRN News.
4: Foundations of Freedom, a look at America's founding principles and the leaders who shaped our nation.
5: Ronald Reagan understood that liberty could never be taken for granted. In 1967, he warned Americans, freedom is a fragile thing and it's never more than one generation away from extinction. President Reagan knew the freedoms secured by one generation were not guaranteed to survive to the next. Today, as socialistic ideas that place greater power in the hands of government gain renewed support, Reagan's warning carries even greater weight. Freedom is more than inheritance. It's a responsibility, one we all share. Every generation must fight for the principles that made self-government possible. Freedom only survives when each generation chooses to defend it. So, do we have the courage to defend and protect what is being challenged, the very principles that made America the greatest experiment in history?
6: Open the Bible with Colin Smith.
7: In answer to the question, what do you believe about the church? The Heidelberg Catechism says, I believe that the Son of God, through his Spirit and Word, out of the entire human race, from the beginning of the world to its end, gathers, protects, and preserves for himself a community chosen for eternal life and united in true faith. And of this community, I am and always will be a living member. I can't imagine a greater privilege than that. When you believe in Jesus Christ, you become part of his church. And God's purpose is fulfilled as we worship and serve him in local congregations. Jesus loves the church, and if we're his friends, we will love her too.
6: Is there someone in your life who needs to know the God of the Bible and might be open to take a journey through the Bible with you? Invite them to openthebible.org.
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0: And good afternoon. It's 4 o'clock Tuesday. Time for Adventures in Odyssey. Yesterday, we had the first of this kids' radio drama about St. Paul, the voyage to Rome. Today, it's the second half, St. Paul, an appointment with Caesar. 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
2: Father, the man in chains, who is he?
3: 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He is a leader of a religious sect called Christianity.
4: You could have been set free had you not appealed to Caesar.
5: Had you released me, I would have found another way to appear before Emperor Nero.
6: You want to go to Caesar? And to Caesar you shall go. Julius!
7: My lord?
6: This man is in your custody. See to it that he arrives in Rome.
3: Listen to me, Christian. My son will be raised with my beliefs, not yours. Is that clear?
5: I believe there is trouble ahead if we go on. Shipwreck, even death.
8: Pass ropes under the ship to hold it together!
5: Listen to me, men. None of you will be lost.
8: We've struck a sandbar. We've run aground. The stern is breaking to pieces. We'll have to abandon ship. You men, over the sides! Quickly, now go!
3: Suetonius, line up the prisoners and form a detail.
6: Yes, Centurion.
2: Father, what's going on?
3: The ship is breaking up. We're going ashore, but we have to prevent the prisoners from swimming away and escaping. The only way we can do that is by killing them.
2: Killing them? Even Paul?
3: He is a prisoner, Antoninus.
6: Draw swords!
2: No, you can't! Wait, Suetonius.
3: It's a standard procedure, son.
2: I don't care. You're a soldier, not a butcher. You wouldn't do such a thing. Not to Paul.
3: Antoninus, it is my duty as a Roman centurion to keep my prisoners from escaping.
2: Please, Father, I beg you, don't do this. Please.
3: I'm sorry. Suetonius?
9: Forward!
2: No! I won't let you do it.
3: Antoninus, move out of the way.
2: Paul has promised that no one will be lost. Isn't that right, Paul?
5: As I said, my God has told me that he will save the lives of all aboard this ship.
2: So to prove your God correct, you'll have to see everyone on the shore, right?
5: That is true.
2: And you can't do that if the prisoners run away.
3: Antoninus!
2: Father, I believe what Paul said will happen. Please, don't do this.
6: Your order, Centurion.
3: Stand down, Suetonius.
6: Sir?
3: Stand down. Paul and the others will be spared on my authority.
8: You'd better do something or none of you will be spared.
3: Everyone over the side. If you can't swim, grab onto planks or boards from the ship. Go! Go!
5: God bless you, Julius.
3: I want no blessings from your God. I spared you for the sake of my son, if only to prove you wrong when men are missing. Now get over the side. Antoninus, take my hand.
2: Here, Father.
3: Let's go.
10: 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Ariana Grande announced that she's stepping away from the public eye, but it seems like she's in that eye more than ever. She just wrapped up a huge worldwide tour. She's been in the headlines for months, mainly because of her weight, and oh yeah, she has a new album too. And what an angry, problematic album it is. Petal is about Grande's divorce and unpacks her doubts about romance and her own self-worth. It's filled with strong profanity and vulgar lyrics, and it includes veiled references to self-harm and nods to drug use. And in the video for the album's title song, she flat out turns into a tongue-in-cheek mass murderer. Petal is the work of a talented but troubled artist. Perhaps we should say thank you next. 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And check us out on YouTube, Facebook, and Instagram. I'm Paul Acey for Plugged In by Focus on the Family.
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12: When Julius and Antoninus reached the shore, it was raining and cold.
3: Here, son, let me help you.
2: I'm okay. Where's Paul?
3: I don't know. I don't see him. I don't see anybody.
2: Wait, Father. Here comes someone.
13: Hello. You there. Hello.
14: Are you all right?
3: Yes. Yes, who are you?
13: My name is Vitalius. This is my wife, Livia.
14: We have a home nearby.
3: I am Julius. a centurion of the Roman Imperial Guard. This is my son, Antoninus.
7: We saw your ship run aground and have picked up others of your party.
1: Come, share our food and shelter.
3: Thank you. Can you make it, son?
2: Yes, father. But where are we?
7: You and your group have landed on the island of Malta.
12: Vitalius and Livia took Julius and Antoninus to a shelter on their property. There they found the entire ship's company, including...
2: Paul!
9: Antoninus! Julius! How good to see you both.
6: Centurion! Praise be to the gods. We had thought you lost and...
9: How many are missing, Suetonius?
6: Well, none, sir.
9: None? Not even among the prisoners?
6: All are present and accounted for. No one has perished and no one has run away.
2: Just as Paul said, father.
9: Uh-huh.
1: Come, you two, and warm yourselves. Paul, will you get some more wood, please?
9: Of course.
12: Paul gathered up a pile of brushwood. But as he put it on the fire, a poisonous snake, driven out by the heat, bit him deeply on the hand.
9: Ah!
1: Paul! Oh,
9: it's all right, everyone. Into the fire with you, serpent.
2: But he bit you.
9: Don't worry.
6: Paul, let me see it.
9: Luke, it's nothing to be alarmed about. We're all very tired. I suggest we get some rest.
2: But, Paul...
9: I'll see you in the morning, Antoninus.
6: Good night, everyone. Paul, wait.
9: I agree with him, Antoninus. Is there a place where he can sleep?
1: Oh, yes, of course. Vitalius, don't just stand there. Show the young man to his bed.
7: Yes, right this way.
9: I'll be there shortly, Antoninus. Go on now.
2: Yes, father.
1: Centurion, why was Paul on the ship?
9: He was a prisoner. Going to Rome to appear before Caesar.
1: On what charge?
9: Teaching subversive doctrines, that sort of thing. Why?
1: Oh, a revolutionary. Probably a murderer as well. He escaped from the sea, but justice has not allowed him to live.
9: What are you talking about?
1: That snake was poisonous. Paul will not survive the night.
12: Julius spent a troubled night. He knew his son admired Paul, and now Paul would die. He would have to help Antoninus through this, teach him to accept death like a Roman should. So the next morning, when he awoke, he went to his son.
9: Antoninus? Antoninus?
2: Good morning, father.
9: Son, there is something I need to tell you about Paul.
7: What about me, Julius?
3: Paul! You're all right.
7: Yes, very refreshed after a good night's sleep.
2: What did you want to tell me, father?
7: You! Why aren't you dead?
9: Livia, Vitalius.
2: Dead? What are you talking about?
9: The snake that bit Paul last night was poisonous.
1: We expected him to suddenly fall dead when he was bitten.
7: Or at least to swell up and die during the night.
1: But here you are, alive!
7: A god! He is a god on
9: no.
7: your knees, Livia!
9: No!
1: Oh, forgive us, O great god!
7: Listen to me, Vitalius, Livia. No, do not bow before me. Please, rise. I'm not a god, but a servant of the one true God and his son, Jesus Christ. I'm on a mission for them, and nothing can or will stand in the way of my completing that mission.
12: News of Paul's miracle spread across the island like wildfire, and soon Publius, the governor of Malta, sent word that he would like to meet Paul and invited all of them to his estate.
14: Welcome, good friends and Romans, welcome. Which one of you is Paul?
7: I am.
14: Vitalius and Livia tell me you are a miracle worker.
7: Only God works miracles. I am merely the instrument of his will.
14: I see. But do you think your God could find it in his will to heal a member of my household?
7: Who is it?
14: My father. He has been sick in bed for several days, suffering with fever and stomach ailments. Will you see him?
7: Of course. Take me to him.
12: Paul went to the father's room and knelt beside his bed. He prayed and placed his hands on the father. Instantly, the old man was healed.
7: I'm healed! I'm healed!
14: Oh, thank you, Paul. Thank you, thank you.
7: The praise goes to the Lord God.
14: Quickly, bring food and drink for our guests. It is a time for celebration.
2: Father, isn't it wonderful? Isn't it amazing? Have you ever seen anything like it?
3: No, I haven't.
14: Come, my Roman friends, this is no time for long faces. My father has been healed.
12: They stayed at Publius' house, and he treated them very hospitably. And when news of what Paul had done spread, the rest of the sick on the island came and were cured. The people gave them many honors, and they spent the winter months there. All seemed well, except to Julius. Publius noticed the centurion's concern.
14: Julius!
15: Oh, hello, Publius. I was just admiring your view.
14: How can one look at something so beautiful and still be so unhappy?
15: If you mean me, I'm not unhappy. I'm concerned about my men and my prisoners.
14: Yes, one prisoner in particular, I'll wager. Paul?
15: How did you know?
14: I'm a father myself. I've seen your son's devotion to him these 3 months and your reaction.
15: I must admit this is not what I had in mind when I brought Antoninus on this journey. I want my son to become a Roman soldier, Publius, not a follower of some strange religion started by a dead Jewish carpenter.
14: Antoninus has told me of the miracles that have occurred on your voyage. After witnessing such things, can Paul and his God be so bad?
15: Miracles? They were nothing more than good fortune. Paul's friend Luke is a doctor. His medicine must have helped Paul survive the serpent bite and helped cure your father.
14: I'm afraid I disagree with you on that.
15: No matter. It's beside the point. Paul is a prisoner of Rome, and as a Roman centurion, I can view him in no other way. I thank you for your hospitality, Publius, but we must leave.
14: Are you sure, my friend? Why not stay a while longer? You may find the answer to your concerns.
15: My answer lies in Rome. Paul may have a mission, but so do I. Not just to deliver a prisoner, but to show my son real power. The power of Caesar, God on earth.
16: Let's go to the mall so I can get more bracelets. The next set is going to unlock a prize on the website.
17: Wait, I thought you had a bunch of those bracelets already. Are you sure you need more?
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12: Julius hired another Alexandrian ship. Publius outfitted the ship, furnishing the travelers with the supplies they needed. And so the voyage continued. They put in at the port of Syracuse and stayed 3 days. From there, they set sail and arrived at Regium. 2 days later, they reached Puteoli. And finally, they came to Rome.
15: Well, Antoninus, what do you think of the center of the known world? Is it not grand?
2: Yes, Father. The Forum, the Marketplace, the Colosseum, they're more incredible than I'd imagined.
15: Yes.
2: And wasn't it wonderful how many of Paul's friends came out to meet and encourage him at the Forum of Appius?
15: Paul, Paul, Paul, I cannot believe you're in the greatest city in the world and all you can think about is that prisoner.
2: Father, you've always taught me that a Roman values courage and devotion. Paul has shown the greatest courage and devotion to his faith. Isn't that worth admiring?
15: Yes, but there's something a Roman values even more. Power. Courage and devotion are meaningless without the power to back them up. And you will see power, my son. Real power. I have been summoned by Nero. We are going to meet Caesar!
22: I
0: can't? What do you mean I can't build my temple there, Tertullinus?
4: Great Nero, that property belongs to some of the oldest and finest families in Rome, and the adjoining sites already contain the temples of your fathers, Augustus and Claudius.
0: So?
4: If we were to follow your plans, we would have to tear them all down.
0: So?
4: Great Caesar, it simply isn't possible. There are many other sites available.
0: I don't want any other sites. I want my temple built there. And it will be built there, one way or another. You'll see.
4: Pardon, Caesar, but you have an appointment. One of your centurions is waiting outside with a message from Governor Festus in Judea.
0: Oh, Festus. I like Festus. He always enjoyed listening to my poems. All right, show in the centurion.
4: Show in this centurion.
22: Great Caesar. I am Julius Aurelius, a centurion of your imperial guard in Caesarea. This is Antoninus, my son.
0: Yes, yes, yes. Now, what did you bring me from Festus?
22: The governor sends you a prisoner.
0: A prisoner? Is that all?
22: Yes, mighty one.
23: Oh, well, then who is this prisoner?
22: His name is Paul. He's a Jew and a Roman citizen who is the leader of a religious sect called Christianity.
0: And why is he here?
4: According to this letter from Governor Festus, the man Paul has been charged with sedition. But as a Roman, he has appealed his case to you, Caesar.
0: Oh, has he? Says here he works miracles. What is he, a magician?
22: Actually, he...
24: No, sir. His God performs the miracles through him.
22: That's enough, Antoninus.
0: No, no. Let him speak.
22: Great one, he is just a boy.
0: Let him speak. Go on, Antoninus. Tell me about the miracles of Paul's God.
24: Well, they're wonderful, sir. Mm. First, he told Paul that we would be in a shipwreck, but that no one would be lost. And it happened. Mm. Then Paul was bitten by a poisonous snake, but his God kept him from dying. Mm-hmm. Then Paul's God healed a bunch of people on the island of Malta, including Governor Publius' father.
0: Oh, yes. This God sounds very powerful.
24: Oh, he is, Great Caesar. He is.
0: Would you like to see something even more powerful?
24: More powerful?
0: Yes. Do you know what it is?
24: What?
0: Me. So, Paul wants to appeal his case before me, eh? Where is he, Julius?
22: Waiting for you outside.
0: Good. Confine him.
22: Caesar?
0: Take him to his quarters and lock him up. Let him receive visitors, but do not allow him to leave.
22: For how long, O Nero?
0: Until I decide to see him. Let's see if his all-powerful God can get him an audience with the great Caesar.
25: Paul was allowed to live by himself. Julius, who was put in charge of a century of soldiers in Rome, assigned a man to guard Paul. 2 years went by. Paul remained in his house and welcomed all who came to see him. Boldly and without hindrance, he preached the kingdom of God, taught about the Lord Jesus Christ, and wrote letters to the many churches he had started.
5: Paul, a servant of Christ Jesus. To those of you in Rome, whom God loves, to the church of God in Corinth, who have been made holy, to the churches in Galatia, God's holy people in Ephesus, the brothers in Philippi, the church in Thessalonica, the holy brothers and sisters in Colossae.
25: But as time passed, people forgot about Paul, and many believers deserted him entirely. Julius witnessed Paul's popularity and decline. Soon Paul was completely alone, except for Luke and Antoninus. After his brief encounter with Nero, Antoninus showed virtually no interest in Caesar or Rome. Instead, he spent more and more time with Paul, serving him in whatever way he needed and listening to him teach about Jesus at every opportunity. And it wasn't long before Antoninus took on a brand new life.
5: Do you believe that Jesus Christ is the Son of the living God?
24: I do. And I make him Lord of my life.
5: The angels in heaven are rejoicing, Antoninus. Welcome.
25: Yes, Antoninus became a Christian, much to his father's chagrin. And yet, despite his displeasure, Julius couldn't help but be amazed. Though Paul had been deserted and almost completely forgotten, he still hoped to meet with Nero. During this time, Julius rose through the ranks to become centurion of the palace guard. And so he not only saw Paul's peace, hope, and courage in the face of great trial, He also witnessed the disastrous result of Nero's unchecked power.
0: Wine! More wine! What do you mean the treasury is nearly empty? There is plenty of wealth in Rome. Simply tax the people more. What do I care what the people want? He's my friend. Of course he'll make a good senator. The people no longer have need of gods. They have me. I shall save them and enlighten them as I choose, for I have eliminated good and evil.
25: Then one day, the great arena of Rome caught on fire. It spread quickly, devouring everything in its path. It raged for 5 days, devastating the city. Thousands were killed in the fire and the panic to escape. Because of his past evils, word spread that Nero had started the fire, ordering that Rome be burnt to the ground. An angry mob gathered at the palace gates looking for revenge.
0: But why are they upset, Titulinus? Now I will give them a superb gift. A new Rome built in my image. An idol to my greatness.
4: I do not think the citizens want your gift, Caesar. They're demanding that the party responsible for the blaze be brought to justice.
0: Ungrateful wretches! They're against me. They always have been. Julius, go out, talk to them, restore order.
15: My men are doing all they can, O Nero. But a mob does not listen to reason. They want to hear from their Caesar.
0: I have nothing to tell them!
15: Except the truth.
0: Truth? You sound like one of the mob, Julius. As though you believe I started the fire.
4: Great Caesar, surely whoever started the fire is no friend of Rome. Only her enemies would do such a thing.
0: Yes, her enemies. Enemies. Such as the leader of a subversive religious sect.
4: Religious sect?
0: Yes. If the people want someone to blame, then I'll give them someone.
4: Who, oh great one?
0: That prisoner Julius brought me from Festus.
15: Paul?
0: That's the one. Paul, the leader of the Christians.
15: No, Caesar. He is innocent.
0: Innocent? A man who leads a subversive sect? They follow a dead carpenter who claimed to be God. There is room for only one God in Rome. Me. Isn't that right, Titulinus?
4: Yes, divine one.
0: Julius, I order you to round up these Christians and put them into prison. Then bring Paul to me.
15: Great Caesar!
0: You have your orders, Julius. Carry them out.
15: Yes, Caesar.
17: Paul?
7: Yes, Luke. Yes, let's finish the letter. Do your best to come to me before winter, Timothy. Eubulus sends greetings to you.
24: Paul!
17: Antoninus!
7: Calm down, son.
24: I can't. The soldiers are rounding up all the Christians. Nero is blaming them for the fire.
17: What?
7: That's absurd.
24: The soldiers, led by my father, they're coming for you. They're going to take you to Nero. You have to leave quickly.
15: You'll do no such thing.
24: Father!
15: Move aside, Antoninus.
24: No, father. You can't do this.
15: I said move aside.
24: I won't. You'll have to kill me first.
7: Antoninus, put away your sword and obey your father.
24: But Paul...
7: Remember what Jesus said. Those who live by the sword shall die by the sword. Put it away.
24: Yes, Paul. But he'll take you to Nero.
7: Isn't that why I'm here? It's what I've been waiting for, hoping for, praying for. I'll gladly go. And you mustn't hate your father. He's only following orders.
15: You're wrong, Paul. I am not following orders.
7: I don't understand.
15: All my life I've believed in the glory and the might and the power of Rome and of Caesar. Greater than any other power, I thought. But this night, I have seen what that kind of power does. There is no glory here, no might, just injustice, betrayal, and treachery. Your steadfastness and faith during these long years have made me realize that there is a power greater than Rome, the power of your God.
7: You can know that God, Julius, just as Antoninus does.
24: Yes, Father. Please?
15: Perhaps one day you can introduce me to him. But for now I know I can no longer serve the God of Rome. So, Paul, you are free to go.
7: Thank you. But I can't.
24: What? that?
7: I will not run away. My mission isn't complete. I must appear before Caesar.
3: Caesar wants to kill you.
7: If that is so, then it is so. But the Lord God has told me to bear witness to the gospel before Caesar, and that is what I must do.
24: Oh, Paul.
7: No, Antoninus. There's no need to be afraid. We shall meet again, as will all believers, in the presence of our Lord Jesus. Julius, take me to Nero.
25: History doesn't record the exact date, but tradition holds that Paul did appear before Nero and shared with him the good news of Jesus. For his efforts, he was beheaded on the same day as the Apostle Peter was crucified, both martyrs for the cause of Christ. As a man of conscience, Julius could no longer serve under a barbarian like Nero, and so he resigned from the Imperial Guard. But he did not stop being a soldier. During the Great Persecution, he and Antoninus worked valiantly to smuggle dozens of Christians away from Rome and out of Nero's grasp. All the while, Antoninus kept after his father, gently prodding and urging Julius himself to believe in Christ. Finally, on the very day Nero's reign was overthrown and he ended his life by his own hand, Julius gave himself to a new master, the Lord Jesus. He and Antoninus, like Paul and Peter before them, spent the rest of their lives spreading the word and building the church, fighting the good fight, keeping the faith, finishing the race. And now they wear crowns of glory preserved for them from the foundation of the world. Thanks for joining us once again on Kids Radio. Until next time, goodbye now.

0: What a remarkable story. It's fun hearing about great men of faith like Paul. Makes me want to go back and read his complete story in the book of Acts. In fact, I think I will. And you should too. It's the best way to find out not only about his life, but why we believe what we believe. Then after you've read Acts, write to me here in Odyssey and tell me what you like most about it. And today's story too. The address is Adventures in Odyssey, Colorado Springs, Colorado, 80995. Or in Canada, write to Box 9800, Vancouver, BC, V6B4G3. And when you do, ask about how you can get your own copy of today's episode. It's called St. Paul, An Appointment with Caesar. 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Our production engineer was Mark Drury, and our executive producer, Chuck Bolte. And I'm Chris, hoping you'll join us again next time for more Adventures in Odyssey.
1: 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Sam and Connie and Connie's mother, June, are comparing stories about giving in to peer pressure. That's Wednesday on Adventures in Odyssey on KJOL. Coming up, a new version of the very first Kendrick Brothers movie, Flywheel, has been remade, but it was made in Brazil. We'll explain why in a minute. Stick around. Now this is CeCe Winans. That's My King on KJOL.

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2: Okay, so back in 2003, Alex and Stephen Kendrick decided to make a movie about a dishonest used car salesman whose life has changed when he surrenders to God. It was called Flywheel. And now a new version will soon be released with subtitles. Yes, subtitles, because the new version of Flywheel was made in Brazil. Now, Brazil does not normally make Christian movies, but 2 years ago, some young filmmakers wanted to learn how. So the Kendrick brothers held a filmmaking camp and taught them everything about how to make a movie. And then these guys asked if they could make a movie together with Kendrick. And he suggested redoing Flywheel. Kendrick made the original version of Flywheel using people in his own church in Georgia. Never anticipated it would catch on and lead to a career making hits like Facing the Giants and Fireproof and Courageous and War Room. He says the Brazilian version is actually much more professional than his first movie. And you can expect to see Flywheel with subtitles in theaters starting October 16th. Now here's Elevation Worship at Sons of Sunday. One more day on KJOL.

Michael W. Smith and I Believe in You Now from 1998 and his album Live the Life. Now, you may recall that in 1999, that was the Columbine school tragedy, the shooting. And the shooter asked if anyone believed in God, and a girl named Cassie Bernal stood up and said yes, and she was killed. And so Michael W. Smith did not write this song for Cassie, although it does apply. I used to walk in the shadows of doubt, but I believe in you now. But after the Columbine tragedy, Michael released another album called Live the Life, and it included his song dedicated to Cassie called This Is Your Time. All right, now here's Matt Hammett, brand new song from him about days that God gave on KJOL.

0: abruptly ended a month without military action and threatened to fully reignite the conflict that has spiked global oil prices. UN inspectors confirm evidence that Syria was building secret nuclear facilities under ousted President Bashar al-Assad.
1: That's according to a confidential report by the International Atomic Energy Agency. Israel bombed a site in Deir al-Zor in 2007 amid reports that North Korea was helping build a facility there. In 2024, uranium particles were detected in the ruins. Monitors invited in by the new government observed excavations where evidence has been uncovered of a cooling infrastructure consistent with a reactor. At a new site, they found 73 tons of uranium and fuel rods with cladding. The IAEA says the nuclear material is currently subject to agency containment and surveillance measures. I'm Jennifer King.
0: The House has passed a short-term measure to fund the federal government into early December. The move is designed to avoid a chaotic shutdown as lawmakers campaign for re-election. The Senate has already overwhelmingly approved the measure, so it now moves to President Trump's desk for his signature. The short-term measure funds federal agencies generally at current levels through December 11th. On Wall Street, the Dow down by 419 points, the Nasdaq dropped 271, the S&P 500 index lower by 54 points. This is SRN News. Cohabitation is becoming the norm in this country, correspondent Michael Harrington reports.
2: The Pew Research Center reports that 77% of all American adults in their 30s or 40s have lived together with a romantic partner without the benefit of marriage. 37% have done this more than once. And the percentages hold remarkably steady across various racial groups and education cohorts. Cohabitation has simply become normalized across the nation. Pew also reports that most cohabiting relationships last about 18 months. Michael Harrington reporting.
0: An increasing number of Americans are turning to artificial intelligence for spiritual insights. Critics say this is a dangerous trend. Noreen Hertzfeld of St. John's School of Theology and Seminary in Collegeville, Minnesota, says AI chatbots are too eager to agree with a person, serving as a cheerleader rather than a guide. These chatbots are powered by large language models. This is SRN News. CBS NFL analyst and former Dallas Cowboy quarterback Tony Romo has pleaded no contest to a charge of operating a vehicle while intoxicated. Bob Agnew reports.
3: Romo also issued a statement apologizing for the actions that led to his arrest back in July. Romo said multiple back surgeries during his playing career left him in pain that led to a dependence on pain medication. He said his efforts to get off of those medications led to an over-reliance on alcohol. CBS has since placed him on leave. Bob Agnew reporting.
0: Kroenke Sports and Entertainment says it has reached a deal to purchase the Los Angeles Angels from Marty Moreno. The company led by Stan Kroenke made the surprising announcement Tuesday, saying it expects to close the transaction in early 2027. Kroenke's company also owns the NFL's Los Angeles Rams. More details at SRNNews.com. I'm Keith Peters.
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5: Good afternoon. It's 5 o'clock Tuesday. I'm Kurt Neuswanger. And coming up this hour, we've got that new song from Matt and Matt. That's kind of what they call themselves, a bit humorously, because they're friends with Shane and Shane. And it's a great song called How Great Is the Greatness of God. But first, it's time for today's Good News Verse on KJOL.
6: Hi, this is Pastor Roger Ferguson of the Clifton Christian Church. 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

0: you.
1: Michael Monroe, and I trust you. He is a worship leader at Canyon Hills Church in Seattle. Coming up at 5:30, Breakpoint with John Stone Street. Here's a brand new one from Kane called Living Water on KJOL, where you hear the lights.

Broken Together, that is Casting Crowns, written by band leader Mark Hall, who says, we got it in our heads to be a good example for Jesus is to act like you don't have any problems, but when you start realizing that the people in church who could be helping you don't really know you, then you feel pretty alone, especially in the areas of marriage. Can we just be broken together? Casting Crowns. Well, now here's the song I told you about from Matt and Matt. That would be Matt Boswell and Matt Papa and Brian Fowler, a song they recorded live at the Getty Worship Music Conference in Nashville. How great is the greatness of God on KJOL. How

0: Hands up, knees down. That is the group that calls themselves Christ the King Music, featuring Jason Fowler and Jen Allgaard. Well, coming up next, it's Breakpoint on KJOL, local Christian radio for the Western Slope.
1: Welcome to Breakpoint, a daily look at an ever-changing culture through the lens of unchanging truth. For the Colson Center, I'm John Stone Street. Among the many milestones that are to be marked in 2026 should be the 500th anniversary of William Tyndale's translation of the New Testament and later the Old Testament into English. His commitment that common people should have the Bible in their own language eventually led to his execution. Still, his translation has influenced English Bibles ever since. Tyndale was an Oxford scholar who was ordained to the priesthood in 1515. A reformer in the church, he was heavily influenced by Martin Luther. In fact, it was because Luther had published a translation of the New Testament into German in 1523 that Tyndale decided to do the same thing in English. Now, two centuries prior, John Wycliffe had been condemned by the Catholic Church as a heretic for translating the Bible into Middle English. And so, because every unauthorized translation of the Bible was prohibited as heresy, Tyndale's bishop refused to grant him permission and likely even flagged Tyndale as a Lutheran sympathizer. And since Henry VIII was executing Lutherans for heresy, that became a very dangerous situation for Tyndale. And that's why in 1524, Tyndale fled to Germany so that he could translate the scriptures, print them, and then smuggle copies back to England. He sent the first copies of the New Testament back to England in 1526 and then began work on the Old Testament. His New Testament was quickly condemned by Bishop Tunstall of London, who then warned booksellers against it, bought all the available copies, and publicly burned them. Those actions, however, did not have the desired result. Even many faithful Catholics questioned whether or not it was really appropriate for an executioner to burn the Bible. Henry VIII appealed to Holy Roman Emperor Charles V to have Tyndale extradited to England on charges of heresy. Though Charles was no friend to the Lutherans, he refused on grounds that Henry had presented no formal evidence. In 1530, Tyndale further angered Henry by publishing The Practice of Prelates. In it, he opposed Henry's annulment of Catherine of Aragon, the very first of the king's wives to be annulled, and argued against the misbehavior of Catholic clerics. In 1535, Tyndale was arrested in Antwerp on suspicion of heresy and then was imprisoned in Brussels. But rather than stand trial, his Roman Catholic inquisitor, Latimus, allowed Tyndale to defend his theological positions in written communication. So the two debated back and forth with replies and counter-replies. From this, Latimus even wrote a book. Interestingly, the topic of Bible translation was not an issue in those discussions. In fact, Tyndale was allowed to continue translating the Old Testament while he was in prison. Latimus concluded that despite several important points of agreement between the two, Tyndale held views common to Protestants that had been condemned by the Catholic Church as heresy. Latimus seems to have attempted to save Tyndale, but he was ultimately unsuccessful. His ideas were found heretical according to Rome, and that was a capital offense. On October the 6th, 1536, William Tyndale was tied to a stake, was strangled, and then his body was burned. He was 42 years old. Though he never completed his translation of the entire Bible, his legacy and influence continue to this day, and also left a major mark on the English language and our theological vocabulary. The 500th anniversary of his New Testament is a wonderful opportunity to express gratitude to God for his work, his life, and his impact on the world. For the Colson Center, I'm John Stone Street with Breakpoint. Today's Breakpoint was co-authored with Dr. Glenn Sunshine. And for more resources or to share this commentary with others, go to colsoncenter.org/radio.
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0: Back to Genesis with Dr. John Morris, president of the Institute for Creation Research. Dr. Morris, how did Darwin come up with the idea of evolution?
1: Chris Charles Darwin was actually preparing to be a pastor. His real interest, however, was in the study of nature. Sometimes school kids are taught that Darwin was a believer in creation until he went to the Galapagos and saw that the facts of nature pointed otherwise. This is not true. Darwin's grandfather, Erasmus Darwin, was a renowned scientist and poet back in the 1700s. He was also a vicious anti-Christian. In 1770, he began to promote evolutionary ideas. When Charles Darwin wrote his book Origin of Species, he repeated the main examples of evolution used by his grandfather. He rejected scripture in favor of his grandfather's evolutionary ideas, and thereby affected the whole Western world. How much better if he had gone back to Genesis and seen the truth that's recorded there.
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2: From the KJOL Community Calendar, Grand Valley Young Life is holding their annual corn tournament Sunday, September 27th from 3 to 6 p.m. at Canyon View Vineyard Church in Grand Junction. And registration is open now if you and your friend would like to register as a cornhole tournament team. 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Now here's a new one from Passion Worship, Just That Good, on KJOL, where you hear the light.

0: It's time now for Accent on local Christian radio for the Western Slope, KJOL. Here's Zane Matthews.
1: My guest today is Ryan Stepanek, director at Twin Peaks Bible Camp, and here to talk about the ladies' retreat that's coming up here in just a few weeks. But first, Ryan, I wonder if you can give us an update on what happened this summer. Camp's going on. Give us just a little highlight of what was going on this summer.
2: We had a great summer. We had another record number of kids. We had about 240 kids come through camp this summer. And that was fantastic. We saw at least 13 kids make professions of faith this summer and just saw God make a huge impact. And we saw lots of kids just really strengthened in their faith. There's a lot of kids, even good Christian kids, that are just really struggling, especially in our culture today. Yeah. So that was a really exciting summer.
1: And so many of us know what an impact youth camp had in our lives. When we think back years and years ago, and still today, we are seeing the fruit of those camp experiences.
2: Absolutely. And it was so exciting, too, to see previous campers that came and served this summer. We saw a lot of previous campers that came and served other kids as nurses or cooks or things like that. And we had a great staff this summer as well.
1: So, Ryan, one thing that our listeners might be curious about, that they've heard us talk about the fundraising efforts for a new chapel and the great need that you guys have. Give us an update on that. Where do you guys stand? How's it going?
2: We've been really fundraising for about a year now for getting this chapel going. And so we're excited to see that we're about 40% there. So that's really exciting. And the board has decided if we get to 50%, we will start construction. So I'm really praying that God would bring the rest of the money in by the end of the year so that we can start construction in the spring next year is our goal.
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3: 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For more,

That's Matt Redman and the same Jesus who carried our shame, this Jesus who rose from the grave, this Jesus we worship today, he is the same Jesus. I know that my Redeemer lives. He's still keeping all his promises. Hey, today on Focus on the Family, Corey Pennypacker shares how her ministry, Bible to School, provides free Bible programs to help young students grow in their faith in public school. 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

0: major flash flood swept through the Grand Canyon Saturday. Rescuers were able to save 80 people, including hiker Dan Evans, who was camping in the canyon and had to be helicoptered out.
1: Just praying that a wall of water isn't coming towards us.
0: Torrential downpours fueling those flash floods. The Park Service had warned last year's Dragon Bravo fire left the canyon vulnerable to flash floods. Without vegetation, a barren burn scar allows runoff to flow more quickly. I'm Julie Walker.
2: The Labor Department's July job openings report is out.
3: The Labor Department says U.S. job openings rose slightly to 7.3 million in July, a sign the labor market remains sturdy despite higher costs that are squeezing household budgets. The department's job openings and labor turnover survey also showed that layoffs fell, but so did the number of people quitting their jobs. The unemployment rate remains at a low 4.1%. And the number of people signing up for unemployment benefits has come in low week after week. The Labor Department will release its August hiring and unemployment numbers on Friday. Marcela Sanchez, Washington.
2: The House has censured North Carolina Representative Chuck Edwards after an ethics committee investigation concluded he engaged in persistent, unprofessional, and inappropriate conduct toward two young female staffers in his office. On Wall Street, the Dow down by 419 points, the Nasdaq dropped 271, the S&P 500 lower by 54. This is SRN News. Texas Republicans want to change divorce law.
4: The state GOP has released a list of legislative priorities, and one of them involves changing how two married people separate. In a statement, the party says, quote, marriage and strong families are the best protection for children. We call for an end to no-fault divorce. When a marriage breaks down, family law proceedings should respect 50-50 equal parenting presumptions in the best interest of children. The Texas GOP is also promoting covenant marriage. Michael Harrington reporting.
2: The WNBA's Chicago Sky has banned Enes Kanter Freedom from their home games after the former NBA center was ejected from Sunday's loss to the Indiana Fever. He was banished after a player on the court confronted him, apparently because the shirt he was wearing was critical of transgenderism. The WNBA has been the subject of recent debates on whether men who are living as women should be allowed to participate in the league. This is SRN News. Higher prices for oil send stocks lower.
5: Stocks fell broadly on Wall Street Tuesday as U.S. military strikes on Iran sent oil prices higher. The S&P 500 index fell 0.7%. The Dow fell 419 points or 0.8%. The Nasdaq Composite fell 1%. Technology stocks, including Microsoft and Nvidia, were among the heaviest weights on the market. Oil prices surged, with Brent crude closing above $90 per barrel for the first time in more than a month. Rising oil prices stoked worries about stubbornly high inflation and deepened the bond market sell-off. Markets in Europe are also lower. Damian Troisi, New York.
2: Treasury Secretary Scott Bessent says 19 of the members of the G20 agreed to address streams of cheap exports that cause global economic imbalances, but China dissented. More details available at srnnews.com. From Washington, I'm Keith Peters reporting.
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0: Good afternoon. It is 6 o'clock Tuesday, time for Adventures in Odyssey. 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